Why are those motherfuckers kissing? Why they still kissing? Niggas jacking they dick up under the cover. All of that. I don't participate in that raping myself shit. Fuck that. I need to give me some motherfucking ass, some hairs, some ooh-ya-ya.

0: Yeah. Jets, nigga.
1: Yeah. Yeah. Yeah. Yeah.

0: DJs.
1: I know from my own out-of-body experiences that there's countless realities, subtle realities that exist inwardly. And that as we have an out-of-body experience, we're actually moving inward into the universe. And we're experiencing these other realities.

I know from my own out-of-body experiences that there's countless realities, subtle realities that exist inwardly. And that as we have an out-of-body experience, we're actually moving inward into the universe. And we're experiencing these other realities.

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I dreamt of gravity.

ILoveLola.com, Genesis Magazine, it's going down. That's right, man. That's how it go down in a town, man. What? Chopped up and not slopped up. It's the OG Raw C. F Action 44.

count faces, double cases. I'm seeing new shit, I'm traveling places. 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
1: What's up, Menace, man? 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
0: Man, I got some shit you'll never pass the piss test on, baby.

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0: We gave the world that fever check. 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
1: Style.
0: Stop and get a play from Cheetah. 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
1: Cheetah.
0: I'm a saltwater alligator eater. I play with water. You can check the meter.
1: Flash.
0: Cook it.

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1: I get paid.
0: $50, Andre.
1: It's a start.
2: We were just some kids from Compton having some fun in the studio.
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1: You got them hard rhymes?
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6: We would rap about what was going on in the hood because it was dirty.
7: Where you think you're going?
8: And I'm just trying to get home.
9: That's my son!
10: We need to get back in the house or I will ruin your night.
11: Okay. I gotta talk to my moms like that.
6: We took the music and it became our weapon.
1: You had the chance to change the situation. Would you take it?
6: You gotta stand up.

Nah, we know I was having lunch with Bush. It was that I'm on this on these things called Athletes and Entertainers for Kids, Make-A-Wish Foundation. I give a lot of donations to different organizations. So what they did is they picked my name off giving donations, and they sent me an invitation to come down there. An invitation said, we want to invite you to the Republicans' party. I'm not no Republican, you know. So I went down there. When we went down there, as soon as I got off the plane, you had CBS, CNN, and all these people were like, Eazy-E, gang member, drug dealer, and all this, you know, comes down here to fit president's luncheon and all that, you know. And they just blew it up. Basically, what I did is I paid $1,500 for $1 million worth of press.

0: into the studio, and I felt myself just being so inspired by the movie that started recording an album.
1: What?
0: And I kept it under wraps.
2: Come on.
0: And the album is finished. Finished.
3: Oh, yeah, right about now, Compton's in the motherfucking house.
4: Do it.
3: NWA is in full effect. Hey, yo, Yellow Boy, kick me that funky-ass beat right here.

0: sign. 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This is crazy.
1: I got a cold ass feet. You got them rocks?
2: You know that's all I do.
3: Yeah, man. 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

0: legendary DJ LJ.
1: They told him to stop, but he not.

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1: For real,
0: I wonder if that's her real ass.
1: What you think?
0: I'm on the E-way doing the dash. All this ice on me looking like glass.

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0: Park Beach.
1: So it's just Park Beach. 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
0: Twerk Beach.

W-Balls, y'all, 187.4 FM on the dial. Reminding you to get the dick out your throat and go vote. DJ Easy Dick still popping like a pipe bomb. And oh yeah, can you say farewell to welfare? Caller number four gets to go to doggy land, that's right. This next jam is dedicated to all the homies still rocking Jerry Curls, Optimum Texturizers, and Gold Teethers. DJ Easy Dick will give you a stunning cold brew. Let's all go to doggy land, huh?

0: We just grow.
1: But one must experience it with a total presence of mind, in full consciousness, in a wakefulness higher than the ordinary one. So we can say that in this fully awakened state of mind, the modern philosopher must again bring about in his soul the childlike soul condition belonging to the single human being, while the modern cosmologist must again bring about that condition of soul which belonged to humanity in a middle epoch of human evolution, and now again in full consciousness. The modern philosopher must bring an individual soul condition, that of the child, into full consciousness, while the modern cosmologist must restore in a fully conscious manner that soul condition present in the cosmologists of an earlier humanity. Consciously to become a child means to be a philosopher. The restoration of the condition of the soul in which a yogi lived during the middle period of Earth's evolution and its transformation into full consciousness means becoming a cosmologist in the modern sense. In the last portion of this lecture, I would like to describe what it means to be a religious person. We previously described how the third level of supersensible knowledge, true intuition, is reached through exercises of the will. You can read about them more specifically in the writings I have mentioned, and they will be further described in more detail in the coming lectures. Here man is brought into a soul disposition such as existed in a dreamlike soul condition in the humanity that lived as the first primeval humanity on our Earth at the beginning of human evolution. What existed, however, among this primordial humanity was a dreamlike, half-unconscious, instinctive intuition. This intuition must be brought again into full consciousness by a modern person with cognitive faculties for religious life. The more instinctive intuition of primeval mankind still appears, to be sure, like an echo in some people of the present age, who express what they instinctively perceive in their environment as spiritual forces, with which they live as if in their outer world. These intuitions, which are echoes of the dreamlike intuitions of primeval humanity, can be made use of by such people when they write poetry or create works of art. Original scientific ideas may also stem from such intuitions, and they play a major role in mankind's life of fantasy. What I am now describing as true, fully conscious intuition, and what is attained in the manner I described yesterday, are two entirely different things. Primitive man had a completely different soul disposition from that of modern man. He lived, as it were, in the whole outer world, in cloud and mist, in stars, sun and moon, in the plant as well as animal kingdoms. He lived in all of it with almost the same intensity as he felt

himself, living in his own body. It is extremely difficult to make this soul condition of primeval man clear for ordinary consciousness today. But everything that can be recognized by external history points back to such a soul disposition in primeval humanity. It was rooted in the fact that primeval man's bodily conditions were not submerged in the unconscious to the extent they are today. We modern men no longer live with our processes of nutrition and growth, with the processes in our physical organism. Spread out over this experience, which remains entirely in the subconscious, is the more or less conscious soul life of our feeling and willing, and the fully conscious soul life of our thinking. But below our direct experiences of thinking, feeling, and willing are to be found the actual processes of our human physical organism, and these remain wholly unconscious as far as our ordinary awareness is concerned. This was fundamentally different in primitive man. As a child, he did not experience definite conceptions such as we do. His conceptual life was often almost dreamlike, while his emotional life, although vehement, was even less distinct. The soul's life of feeling resembled bodily pain and pleasure much more than is the case with modern man. By contrast, primitive man felt how he grew in childhood. These processes of growth were felt by him as the life of body and soul. Even as an adult, he sensed how food and drink course through the digestive system, how the blood circulates and bears the nutritive juices through the organism. Someone endowed with an organization like that, whose development I described yesterday, can still gain an idea today, even though on a lower level, of this bodily experience of primitive man. When he observes how cows, after grazing, lie down, digest, and are absorbed in the specific activity of digesting. It is an experience of both body and soul in these creatures that appears simply like the in-streaming and inward lighting up of cosmic processes. The animals experience an inner sense of well-being in digesting, in feeding, in the coursing of nutritive substances through the blood's circulation. You need not be a clairvoyant to be able to tell by the whole external condition and behavior of these animals how they follow their digestion with their animal consciousness. This is how primitive man, when he entered the development on Earth, followed his physical processes that were directly united and formed a unity with his soul processes. Because he could experience his own physical inner being in this way, primeval man could also experience the physical and soul elements of the outer world nearly as intensely as, if I may put it this way, he experienced himself in his lungs, his heart, the processes in his stomach, liver, and so on. In the same way, he felt himself in the flashes of lightning, the rolling thunder, in the ever-changing clouds, and in the waning and waxing moon. He lived with the seasons and the phases of the moon in the same way that he experienced the processes of his digestion. His environment was almost as much an inner world to him as his own inner being. What was experienced inwardly was to him the same as what he experienced in a flowing stream, and so on. The surging waves of the river were to him an inner process in which he participated, in which he immersed himself as he did in his own blood circulation. Primitive man lived in the outer world in such a way that it appeared to him like his own inner being, as, indeed, it actually is. Today, this is called animism, but the use of this word gives rise to a complete misunderstanding of the essential nature of his experience, for it supposes that he projected his inner experiences into the outer world. What he actually experienced in the external world was to him an elementary fact of his consciousness, as much a matter of fact as the meaning we ourselves attribute to the phenomena of color and tone. We ought not to assume that primitive man dreamily projected fantasies into the outer world,
and that these have been handed down to us as the content of his consciousness. He actually observed these things, and to him, they were as self-evident as the things we observe today. Sense observation is only a transformed product of primitive man's original way of observing. He actually perceived in the outer world what those beings were accomplishing in the etheric and astral cosmos, who, in creating, maintained the activity of the cosmos. This he perceived even as though in dreams, in quite a dull way. But he did perceive it, and this perceiving was at the same time the content of his religious consciousness. The primeval man possessed a certain soul disposition in regard to the surrounding world, but this disposition intensified so much that, in the cosmos surrounding him, he beheld simultaneously the spiritual beings with whom he himself as a human being felt related. In his cognition, man acquired the relationship to the spiritual beings that came down to us in derivative forms in the content of our religions. For a man of that early time, his religious consciousness was only the higher stage of his primitive cognition. If we wish to establish a new religious consciousness based on true knowledge, we could not do better than return to the soul disposition of primitive mankind, with the difference that it must now be neither dreamlike nor half-conscious. Our soul must be more awake than in ordinary consciousness, as awakened as it must be for the purpose of attaining genuine intuition, as I have already described. To reach genuine intuition, we must acquire the ability to emerge consciously with our ego out of our body and immerse our own being within the other spiritual beings of the cosmos, living with them as we live in our physical organism during our life on Earth in a physical body. In Earth life, we are submerged in our physical organism. In true intuitive knowledge, we immerse ourselves with our ego in the spiritual beings of the cosmos. We live with them and thereby bring about a link between our ego and the world to which it truly belongs. For this ego is a spirit, being like those others to whom I have just alluded. And through a religious consciousness, we acquire a direct relationship with those spirits, among whom we ourselves are counted. Primitive man was endowed only with a dull, instinctive religious consciousness. We must, through our own activity, bring back that ancient soul disposition and experience it now in full consciousness. Then we shall attain a religious perception, a religion firmly based on knowledge and suitable for modern man. As we have to recover the soul condition of childhood and immerse ourselves in it in full consciousness if we want to become modern philosophers, as we must recover in our own age the soul condition of humanity of an intermediate epoch, men who were able to make the breathing process into a perceptual process of knowledge in a dreamlike fashion and permeate it with full consciousness if we are able to become cosmologists in the modern sense. So we must also revive in ourselves the soul condition of primeval man as it was in its relation to the outer world and permeate it with our full consciousness in order to attain a religion based on knowledge in the modern sense of the word. To experience once again the soul disposition of childhood in full consciousness is the prerequisite for genuine modern philosophy. To relive in full consciousness in our soul life an earlier intermediate epoch of humanity's evolution, in which the process of breathing could become a process of perception, is the prerequisite for modern cosmology. To revive the soul condition of primeval man, the earliest on this earth, who still lived in direct connection with the gods, to activate it in the present soul mood of modern man, and to pervade it with full consciousness, is for modern man the prerequisite for a religion based on knowledge.

In every man, there are latent faculties by means of which he can acquire for himself knowledge of the higher worlds. The mystic, theosophist, or Gnostic speaks of a soul world and a spirit world, which are, for him, just as real as the world which we see with our physical eyes or touch with our physical hands. At every moment, his listener may say to himself, "What he speaks about, I too can learn, when I have developed within myself certain powers which today lie slumbering within me." There remains only the question as to how one has to commence in order to develop within oneself such faculties. For this, only those can give advice who have already developed such powers within themselves. As long as the human race has existed, there have always been schools in which those who possess these higher faculties gave instruction to those who were in search of them. Such are called the occult schools, and the instruction which is imparted therein is called esoteric science or occult teaching. Such a designation naturally awakens misunderstanding. He who hears it may be very easily misled into the belief that those who work in these schools desire to represent a special, privileged class, which arbitrarily withholds its knowledge from its fellow creatures. Indeed, he may even think that perhaps there is nothing really important behind such knowledge, for he is tempted to think that if it were a true knowledge, there would then be no need to make a secret about it. One might then communicate it publicly and open up its advantages to all men. Those who have been initiated into the nature of the occult knowledge are not in the least surprised that the uninitiated should so think. Only he who has to a certain degree experienced this initiation into the higher secrets of being can understand the secret of that initiation. But it may be asked, how then shall the uninitiated, considering the circumstances, develop any interest at all in this so-called occult knowledge? How and why ought they to search for something of whose nature they can form no idea? However, such a question is based upon an entirely erroneous conception of the real nature of occult knowledge. There is, in truth, no difference between occult knowledge and all the rest of man's knowledge and capacity. This occult knowledge is no more of a secret for the average man than writing is a secret to him who has never learned to read. And just as everyone who chooses the correct method may learn to write, so too can everyone who searches after the right way become a disciple and even a teacher. In only one respect are the conditions here different from those that apply to external thought activities. The possibility of acquiring the art of writing may be withheld from someone through poverty or through the state of civilization into which he has been born. But for the attainment of knowledge in the higher worlds, there is no obstacle for him who sincerely reaches for it. Many believe that one has to find, here or there, the masters of the higher knowledge in order to receive enlightenment from them. In the first place, he who strives earnestly after the higher knowledge need not be afraid of any difficulty or obstacle in his search for an initiate who shall be able to lead him into the profound secrets of the world. Everyone, on the contrary, may be certain that an initiate will find him out under any circumstances if there is in him an earnest and worthy endeavor to attain this knowledge. For it is a strict law amongst all initiates to withhold from no man the knowledge that is due to him. But there is an equally strict law that insists that no one shall receive any occult knowledge until he is worthy. And the more strictly he observes these two laws, the more perfect is an initiate. The order that embraces all initiates is surrounded, as it were, by a wall, and the two laws here mentioned form two strong principles by which the constituents of this wall are held together. You may live in close friendship with an initiate, yet this wall will separate him from you just as long as you have not become an initiate yourself. You may enjoy in the fullest sense the heart,
the love of an initiate. Yet he will only impart to you his secret when you yourself are ready for it. You may flatter him, you may torture him. Nothing will induce him to divulge to you anything which he knows ought not to be disclosed. Inasmuch as you, at the present stage of your evolution, do not understand how rightly to receive the secret into your soul. The ways that prepare a man for the reception of a secret are clearly prescribed. They are indicated by the unfading, everlasting letters within the temples where the initiates guard the higher secrets. In ancient times, anterior to history, these temples were outwardly visible. Today, because our lives have become so unspiritual, they are mostly quite invisible to external sight. Yet they are present everywhere, and all who seek may find them. Only within his soul may a man discover the means which will open for him the lips of the initiate. To a certain high degree, he must develop within himself special faculties, and then the greatest treasures of the spirit become his own. He must begin with a certain fundamental attitude of the soul. The student of occultism calls it the path of devotion, of veneration. Only he who maintains this attitude can, in occultism, become a disciple. And he who has experience in these things is able to perceive, even in the child, the signs of approaching discipleship. There are children who look up with religious awe to those they venerate. For such people they have a respect that forbids them to admit, even in the innermost sanctuary of the heart, any thought of criticism or opposition. Such children grow up into young men and maidens who feel happy when they are able to look up to anything venerable. From the ranks of such children are recruited many disciples. Have you ever paused outside the door of some venerated man? And have you, on this your first visit, felt a religious awe as you pressed the handle in order to enter the room, which for you is a holy place? Then there has been manifested in you an emotion that may be the germ of your future discipleship. It is a blessing for every developing person to have such emotions upon which to build. Only it must not be thought that such qualities are the germ of submissiveness and slavery. Experience teaches us that those can best hold their heads erect who have learned to venerate where veneration is due. And veneration is always in its place when it rises from the depths of the heart. If we do not develop within ourselves this deeply rooted feeling that there is something higher than ourselves, we shall never find enough strength to evolve into something higher. The initiate has only acquired the power of lifting his intellect to the heights of knowledge by guiding his heart into the depths of veneration and devotion. The heights of the spirit can only be reached by passing through the portals of humility. You can only acquire the right knowledge when you have learned to esteem it. Man has certainly the right to gaze upon the reality, but he must first acquire this right. There are laws in the spiritual life, as in the physical life. Rub a glass rod with an appropriate material, and it will become electric. That is to say, it will receive the power of attracting small bodies. This exemplifies natural law, and if one has learned even a little of physics, one knows this. Similarly, if one is acquainted with the first principles of occultism, one knows that every feeling of true devotion which opens out in the soul develops a power which may sooner or later lead to the path of knowledge. He who possesses within himself this feeling of devotion, or who is fortunate enough to receive it from his education, brings a great deal along with him when, later in life, he seeks an entrance to the higher knowledge. But he who brings no such preparation will find himself confronted with difficulties even upon the first step of the path of knowledge, unless he undertakes, by rigorous self-education, to create the devotional mood within himself. In our time, it is especially important that full attention be given to this point. Our civilization tends much more towards criticism
the giving of judgments and so forth, than toward devotion and a selfless veneration. Our children already criticize far more than they worship, but every judgment, every carping criticism, frustrates the powers of the soul for the attainment of the higher knowledge, in the same measure that all heartfelt devotion develops them. In this, we do not wish to say anything against our civilization. It is in no way a question of passing a criticism upon it. It is just to this critical faculty, this self-conscious human judgment, this prove all things and hold fast the good, that we owe the greatness of our civilization. We could never have attained to the science, the commerce, the industry, the law of our time, had we not exercised our critical faculty everywhere, had we not everywhere applied the standard of our judgment. But what we have thereby gained in external culture, we have had to pay for with a corresponding loss of the higher knowledge of the spiritual life. Now, the one thing that everyone must clearly understand is that for him who is right in the center of the objective civilization of our time, it is very difficult to advance to the knowledge of the higher worlds. He can only do so if he works energetically within himself. At a time when the conditions of outward life were simpler, spiritual exaltation was easier to attain. That which ought to be venerated, that which ought to be kept holy, stood out in better relief from the ordinary things of the world. In a period of criticism, these ideals are lowered. Other emotions take the place of veneration, respect, prayer, and wonder. Our own age continually pushes these emotions further and further back, so that in the daily life of the people they play but a very small part. He who seeks for higher knowledge must create it within himself. He must himself instill it into his soul. It cannot be done by study. It can only be done through life. He who wishes to become a disciple must therefore assiduously cultivate the devotional mood. Everywhere in his environment, he must look for that which demands of him admiration and homage. Whenever his duties or circumstances permit, he should try to renounce entirely all criticism or judgment. If I meet a man and blame him for his weakness, I rob myself of power to win the higher knowledge. But if I try to enter lovingly into his merits, I then gather such power. The disciple must continually try to follow this advice. Experienced occultists are aware how much they owe to the continual searching for the good in all things and the withholding of all carping criticism. This must not remain only as an external rule of life. Rather must it take possession of the innermost part of our souls. We have it in our power to perfect ourselves and by to transform ourselves completely. But this transformation must take place in the innermost self, in the mental life. It is not enough that I show respect only in my outward bearing toward a person. I must have this respect in my thoughts. The disciple must begin by drawing this devotion into his thought life. He must altogether banish from his consciousness all thoughts of disrespect, of criticism, and he must endeavor straightway to cultivate thoughts of devotion. Every moment in which we set ourselves to banish from our consciousness whatever remains in it of disparaging, suspicious judgment of our fellow men, every such moment brings us nearer to the knowledge of higher things, and we rise rapidly when, in such moments, we fill our consciousness only with thoughts that evoke in us admiration, respect, and veneration for men and things. He who has experience in these matters will know that in every such moment, powers are awakened in man, which otherwise remain dormant. In this way, the spiritual eyes of a man are opened. He begins to see things around him that hitherto he was unable to see. He begins to understand that hitherto he had only seen a part of the world around him. The man with whom he comes in contact now shows him quite a different aspect from what he showed before.
Of course, he will not yet, through this rule of life alone, be able to see what has elsewhere been described as the human aura, because for that, a still higher training is necessary. But he can rise to this higher training if he has previously gone through a thorough training in devotion. Noiseless and unnoticed by the outer world is the treading of the path of discipleship. It is not necessary that anyone should notice a change in the disciple. He does his duties as hitherto. He attends to his business as before. The transformation goes on only in the inner part of the soul, hidden from outward sight. At first, the entire soul life of a man is flooded by this fundamental mood of devotion for everything that is truly venerable. His entire soul life finds in this fundamental mood its pivot. Just as the sun, through its rays, will vivify everything living, so in the life of the disciple, this reverence vivifies all the perceptions of the soul. At first, it is not easy for people to believe that feelings like reverence, respect, and so forth have anything to do with their perceptions. This comes from the fact that one is inclined to think of perception as a faculty quite by itself, one that stands in no relation to what otherwise happens in the soul. In so thinking, we do not remember that it is the soul which perceives, and feelings are for the soul what food is for the body. If we give the body stones in place of bread, its activity will cease. It is the same with the soul. Veneration, homage, and devotion are as nutriment, which makes it healthy and strong, and especially strong for the activity of perception. Disrespect, antipathy, and underestimation bring about the starvation and withering of this activity. For the occultist, this fact is visible in the aura. A soul that harbors feelings of devotion and reverence brings about a change in its aura. Certain yellowish-red or brown-red tints will vanish, and tints of bluish-red will replace them. And then, the organ of perception opens. It receives information of facts in its neighborhood, of which hitherto it had no knowledge. Reverence awakens a sympathetic power in the soul, and through this we attract similar qualities in the beings that surround us, which would otherwise remain hidden. More effective still is that power which can be obtained by devotion when another feeling is added. One learns to give oneself up less and less to the impressions of the outer world, and to develop in its place a vivid inward life. He who darts from one impression of the outer world to another constantly seeks dissipation and cannot find the way to occultism. The disciple must not blunt himself to the outer world, but rich inner life will point out the direction in which he ought to lend himself to its impressions. When passing through a beautiful mountain district, the man with depth of soul and richness of emotion has different experiences from the man with few emotions. Only what we experience within ourselves opens up the beauties of the outer world. One man sails across the ocean, and only a few inward experiences pass through his soul, but another will then hear the eternal language of the world spirit, and for him are unveiled the mysteries of creation. One must have learned to control one's own feelings and ideas if one wishes to develop any intimate relationship with the outer world. Every phenomenon in that outer world is full of divine splendor, but one must have felt the divine within oneself before one can hope to discover it without. The disciple is told to set apart certain moments of his daily life during which to withdraw into himself, quietly and alone. But at such time he ought not to occupy himself with his own personal affairs, for this would bring about the contrary of that which he is aiming at. During these moments he ought rather to listen in complete silence to the echoes of what he has experienced, of what the outward world has told him. Then, in these periods of quiet, every flower, every animal,
Every action will unveil to him secrets undreamed of, and thus he will prepare himself to receive new impressions of the external world, as if he viewed it with different eyes. For he who merely desires to enjoy impression after impression only stultifies the perceptive faculty, while he who lets the enjoyment afterwards reveal something to him, thus enlarges and educates it. But he must be careful not merely to let the enjoyment reverberate, as it were, but renounce any further enjoyment, rather to work upon his pleasurable experiences with an inward activity. The danger at this point is very great. Instead of working within oneself, it is easy to fall into the opposite habit of afterward, trying to completely exhaust the enjoyment. Let us not undervalue the unforeseen sources of error which here confront the disciple. He must of necessity pass through a host of temptations, each of which tends only to harden his ego and to imprison it within itself. He ought to open it wide for the whole world. It is necessary that he should seek enjoyment, for in this way only can the outward world get at him. And if he blunts himself to enjoyment, he becomes as a plant which cannot any longer draw nourishment from its environment. Yet if he stops at the enjoyment, he is then shut up within himself, and will only be something to himself and nothing to the world. However much he may live within himself, however intensely he may cultivate his ego, the world will exclude him. He is dead to the world. But the disciple considers enjoyment only as a means of ennobling himself for the world. Pleasure is to him as a scout who informs him concerning the world, and after having been taught by pleasure, he passes on to work. He does not learn in order that he may accumulate learning as his own treasure, but in order that he may put his learning at the service of the world. In all forms of occultism, there is a fundamental principle that cannot be transgressed, if any goal at all is to be reached. Every occult teacher must impress it upon his pupils, and it runs as follows. Every branch of knowledge that you seek only to enrich your own learning, only to accumulate treasure for yourself, leads you away from the path, but all knowledge that you seek for working in the service of humanity and for the uplifting of the world brings you a step forward. This law must be rigidly observed. Nor is one a genuine disciple until he has adopted it as the guide for his whole life. In many occult schools, this truth is expressed in the following short sentences. Every idea which does not become an ideal for you slays a power in your soul. Every idea that becomes an ideal creates within you living powers.

The mystery of Golgotha is one of the profoundest secrets of the evolution of the world. In order to understand it, we must shed light upon the occult wisdom of thousands of years ago, on the remote past of the world's development. It is not a plausible argument against a more penetrating knowledge of the mystery of Golgotha to say that the life and work of Christ Jesus should be accessible to the simplest mind. This is indeed the case, but a full, encompassing comprehension of this greatest event on earth must be drawn out of the depths of mystery wisdom. In this lecture, we shall penetrate into the depths of mystery wisdom in order to understand how an event such as the mystery of Golgotha could take place. In this connection, we should bear in mind that with the appearance of Christ Jesus upon the earth, something occurred which divided mankind into two parts. We can grasp this best of all by seeking an answer to the question, who was Christ Jesus? For the occultist, this question is a double one. For we must distinguish between the personality who lived at that time in Palestine and reached the age of 30, and what became of him afterward. In the 30th year of his life, Jesus became Christ. In the case of ordinary people, only insignificant portions of the astral body, the etheric body, and the physical body are transformed into manas, buddhi, and atma, or into spirit self, life spirit, and spirit man. Jesus of Nazareth was a chela of the third degree, and his bodies were therefore in a state of high purification. When a chela has absolved the purification of his three bodies, then he acquires at a certain moment of his life the capacity to sacrifice himself. In his 30th year, the ego of Jesus left his three bodies and passed over into the astral world, so that the three sanctified bodies remained behind on earth, emptied as it were of their ego, so that room was made for a higher individuality. In the 30th year of his life, the ego of Jesus of Nazareth made the great sacrifice of placing his purified bodies at the disposal of the individuality of Christ. Christ filled out these bodies, and from that time onwards, we speak of Christ Jesus, who lived upon the earth for 3 years and fulfilled all his great deeds within the body of Jesus. In order to understand the true being of Christ, we must go far back into the history of the development of the earth and of mankind. Before the earth became earth, it was the old moon, and the present moon is only a fragment of the old moon. Before the earth was moon, it was sun, and at a still earlier stage, it was Saturn. We should bear in mind that myriads of years ago there existed in the cosmic spaces a heavenly body, Saturn. Also, planets develop through different incarnations. Before the Earth was Earth, it existed as Saturn, Sun, and Moon. Let us now transfer ourselves upon the Sun. There, the so-called fire spirits had the same rank which human beings now have upon the Earth. Of course, they did not have the same appearance. They did not look like men of today. These high individualities passed through the human stage upon the sun under conditions which were quite different from the present human conditions. Also upon the moon, a host of beings passed through the stage of humanity, and they came down to the earth as higher beings, as lunar pitris or moon spirits, that had reached a higher stage than that of man upon the earth. In Christian esotericism, they are called angeloi, or angels. Only upon the earth, the human being became man. The lunar pitris are beings 1 degree higher than man, and above them stand the fire spirits, who are 1 degree higher than the lunar pitris. The fire spirits have reached a very high stage of development. Now we come to the Earth, to the Lemurian race, which lived upon a continent situated between present-day Asia, Africa, and Australia. There, man took on his present form
through the fact that below, upon the physical earth, there lived highly developed beings, but physical beings higher than the present animals and less developed than present-day man. These physical beings formed a kind of shell, a dwelling place, and they would have been condemned to decadence had they not been fructified by higher beings. Only at that time the human souls entered the physical human bodies, and then began to shape the subsequent form of the human body. In the past, the human soul was an integral part of higher spiritual beings. The physical shells of human bodies were upon the earth, and into these streamed the souls of higher beings coming from above, from the spiritual worlds. In the spiritual worlds, the souls were connected like drops of water in a sea, which were then poured into a number of vessels. The beings who poured out the souls from above were those who had passed through their human stage upon the moon.

0: Yeah, you know what this is, nigga. You know what this is. It's right, young nigga. Like one of Detroit's own, you know. I fuck with the D so much, cause you know, it's the natural born place of hustlers. You know, real niggas, money go getters, against all odds. You know, I remember the first time I came to the D for a show. You know what I'm saying? I hit the homies up, let them know I was in town. I was staying at the Athenaeum. The motherfucking, the show was over at the Zoo Bar. And nigga, we walked literally 300 deep to the club, all black tees. Matter of fact, we walked back from that motherfucker, you know what I'm saying? I went and did my show, repped out, you know what I'm saying? Walked back to the hotel, hung out for a minute, and niggas was like, yo, let's hit the Sting. And I'm like, what the fuck is that? It's like a strip club in the hood. That shit still open every night. I'm like, shit, nigga, that's right out my motherfucking alley, you know? But, you know, most of all, you know, about the D, you know, I got motherfucking niggas in the D that I really love and fuck with genuinely, niggas. They fuck with me before, you know, it was really rap shit, you know, when I was trapping mixtapes. Niggas in the D was fucking with me like I was from 7 Mile or some shit, you know what I'm saying? West Side, you know what I mean? Southwest. For real, you know, and I tell a nigga Sean, I'm like, I said, nigga, he like, ain't a lot of superstars in the D. I'm like, nigga, they got you and Eminem. But other than that, nigga, you know, they got street legends, nigga, you know. Niggas who really done that shit. Got it in, you feel me? What up, dog?
1: Yeah. What's up, Detroit? All my real G's out there holding us down, man, staying chopped up and not slopped up. Yeah.

I know from my own out-of-body experiences that there's countless realities, subtle realities that exist inwardly. And that as we have an out-of-body experience, we're actually moving inward into the universe. And we're experiencing these other realities.

I know from my own out-of-body experiences that there's countless realities, subtle realities that exist inwardly. And that as we have an out-of-body experience, we're actually moving inward into the universe. And we're experiencing these other realities.

Nobody ever believed he was real. Nobody ever knew him or saw anybody that ever worked directly for him. But to hear Kobayashi tell it anyway.

0: greatest trick the devil ever pulled was convincing the world he didn't exist.
1: Up City DJs.

can indeed give us an inkling and a foreboding of something very special that entered the evolution of the earth through the Christ who rose from the dead. But we cannot go beyond such forebodings without esoteric knowledge. These inklings of a truth acquire weight and significance if we add to them Paul's utterances. Paul's words acquire a particular meaning, for he assures us that he was able to believe in Christ only from the moment in which Christ appeared to him through the event at Damascus. This gave him the sure knowledge that Christ had passed through death and that, after his death, he was connected with the evolution of the earth as the living Christ. The event at Damascus gave Paul a knowledge of the living Christ, and we should bear in mind what this implies when it is said by a man like Paul. Why could Paul not be convinced of the true existence of Christ being before the event at Damascus? We must bear in mind what it implied for Paul, initiated to some extent in the Hebrew teachings, that the being who lived on earth as Christ Jesus had been condemned to a shameful death on the cross, in accordance with human laws and justice. Paul could not grasp that the old prophecies referred to a being who had been lawfully condemned to the shameful death of crucifixion. Until the event at Damascus, Paul saw in the crucifixion of Jesus of Nazareth proof that he could not be the Messiah. Only the experience at Damascus convinced Paul. The vision at Damascus convinced him of the truth of the mystery of Golgotha. In spite of the fact that Jesus of Nazareth, or better, the being who was incarnated in Jesus of Nazareth, had undergone the shameful death on the cross, something very deep and great is implied in this confession of Paul's conviction. The traditions that still existed in the first centuries after Christ no longer exist. They may exist at most in the form of outer historical records kept by some secret society that does not understand them. We must find again, through an anthroposophical spiritual science, that which surpasses the scanty communications concerning Christ after the mystery of Golgotha. This is what we must find again. What did the risen Christ tell to the disciples that were around him and that are not mentioned in the Gospels? For what the Gospels say of the apostles who met Christ Jesus on the way to Emmaus, and other things recorded of the apostles, are steeped in tradition and refer to simple souls who were unable to advance to an esoteric knowledge. For this reason, we must go beyond this and ask, what did Christ say after his resurrection to the disciples who were truly initiated? If we want to understand this, we must begin by taking into consideration the frame of mind in which men of past ages approached the real mystery of Golgotha and how the mystery of Golgotha changed their disposition. When we speak of the great truths of the past connected with man's earthly evolution, a modern man finds it very difficult to understand that the first men who lived on the earth did not possess a knowledge of the kind we term knowledge today. The first men who lived on the earth were able to receive the wisdom of the gods through atavistic, clairvoyant capacities. This means nothing less than this. Divine beings who descended to the earth from higher worlds could impart their teachings to human beings, in a spiritual way, of course, and these, in turn, taught other souls. In the ancient past of human evolution on earth, it was a well-known fact that men were taught by divine beings themselves, who descended to the earth from spiritual worlds. This condition, transcending the earthly one, could be attained especially by those men who had passed through initiation in the mysteries. For the most part, they were outside their bodies with their souls and were able to receive the communications of the gods spiritually because they were not dependent on the outer form of speech or spoken words. They did not receive these communications in a state of mind resembling today's dreaming state, but in living intercourse with divine beings. This communication took place spiritually, and in it they received what these beings considered to be their own particular wisdom. This wisdom at first consisted of communications, if I may call them thus, from the gods concerning the abode of human souls in the divine world before descending into an earthly body. During that state of consciousness, which I have just described, the gods taught human beings what the souls experienced before their descent into an earthly body through conception. Then, men felt as if they were being reminded of something. They found that the communications of the gods reminded them of their experiences in the world of the spirit and soul before birth, that is, before conception. An echo of this can still be found in Plato, showing that this was indeed so in ancient times.
Today we can look back on a divine spiritual wisdom received here on earth by men who were in the frame of mind just described. It was a wisdom received, we may indeed say it in the real sense of the word, from the gods themselves. This wisdom was of a special kind. Strange as it may seem today, people knew nothing of death. It may seem strange to you today, yet it is so. The oldest inhabitants of the earth knew nothing of death.

Yeah, we had like a little bit of a power outage out here. Bad storm, but you know, there's King's Court. The whole infrastructure stayed up. Yeah. Power backup that I got set up did what it was supposed to do. Kept everything going on for y'all, regardless of where you are on the earth plane. You got a series of eco flows and other banks, power banks, universal battery backups, fallback power, and all that. Really, everything's just already running off of, in some cases, it's running off the batteries, and batteries just stay topped up, so it's no glitch. But make sure y'all get that type of stuff, equipment. I want to tell you about a site, though, right quick. 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

Rudolf Steiner. These are the videos that I've been playing on Kings Court TV, Kings Court Radio over the, like, since, I said about noon yesterday. Hasn't been a full 24 hours yet, but I'm just going back over these videos. There's some good information. That's what I'm queuing up. All right, here we go. Y'all take care of yourself.

0: In recent times, the question of the unconscious has come to the fore and is often spoken of in psychology. Everything in the human soul life that cannot be reached, observed, or explained by ordinary consciousness is relegated to the region of the unconscious. When this unconscious realm is mentioned, it is always supposed, notwithstanding the assumption that it must remain unknown, that it contains forces that do work into the conscious soul life. The emergence of this idea of the unconscious is due wholly to the fact that a certain skepticism, indeed a feeling of impotence, has arisen in recent times in regard to solving specific problems of philosophy, cosmology, and religion. The insight that we have described here as imaginative, inspired, and intuitive knowledge has the task now of probing into this undefined reservoir, which figures in so many ways in recent science as the unconscious. It is just by means of this supersensible knowledge, by reaching other levels of consciousness in which a different soul condition exists, hence a different perceptual capacity, that the concrete facts, which are not accessible to ordinary consciousness, must be investigated. Today, I would like to give you an example of such research in an unconscious region of the soul, namely, the experiences the human soul undergoes between going to sleep and waking. Ordinary consciousness remains quite unconscious of what happens to the human soul in sleep. But we should not believe that these experiences have less meaning or are less decisive in a man's life than experiences of waking consciousness. Certainly, for external life, for our work and activities, and for humanity's outer progress, the waking hours are of primary consideration. But for the configuration and the development of man's inner being, the rich experiences of the state of sleep are of the first importance. Even though man remains unconscious of them, these experiences are real, and their after effects play into waking life. Man's general mood of soul during his waking hours is permeated by the after effects of sleep. His physical and etheric organizations, which are worked upon by his astral organization and his actual spiritual organization, that is to say, his ego organism, are permeated also. They too are influenced during waking life by the after effects of sleep. For ordinary consciousness, the phenomena of sleep appear as follows. Sense perception begins to dim down. In the end, it is entirely extinguished. The same also happens in the case of thinking, feeling, and willing. Except for the transitional state, when we are dreaming, man sinks into an unconscious condition. But what happens to the soul then, and this must be strongly emphasized, is something absolutely real. What remains unconscious to ordinary consciousness in this respect can be illuminated by imaginative, inspired, and intuitive cognition. Therefore, I will describe for you the soul's experiences during sleep. At least sketchily, I will describe how imagination, inspiration, and intuition can perceive what, for ordinary consciousness, is unconscious. I will outline the soul's experiences as if they were lived through consciously, for they are experienced consciously through higher cognition. It is not as if the soul were unconscious throughout the night, but what would otherwise have remained unconscious can be seen by means of imagination, inspiration, and intuition. Light can, in this way, be cast upon it so that it becomes visible. The following then comes into view. When man first enters into the state of sleep, the sense world around him ceases to exist for the soul. He goes into an inner experience that is undifferentiated, in a certain sense, indefinite. The soul feels. I say feels, but it does not feel. If it were conscious, it would feel enlarged, as in a widespread fog. In this inward feeling and experiencing during this first stage of sleep, subject and object cannot at first be distinguished. No separate phenomena and facts are distinguishable. It is a general sensing of a nebulous universality, which is sensed as one's own existence. But simultaneously there appears in the sleeping person what may be called a deep need to rest in the divine essence of the cosmos. With this outflowing of experience into an undifferentiated condition is mixed an indefinite longing. One must use such a word after all, to rest in God. As I said, I describe it as if the events, experienced unconsciously, were passed through consciously. Thus, the external world of daytime, everything the soul receives through the senses, is swallowed up. All the stimuli through which the soul feels in the body are gone.
1: I'm going to take this one back. I'm going to take it back real quick. Start from the top. Here we go.

In recent times, the question of the unconscious has come to the fore and is often spoken of in psychology. Everything in the human soul life that cannot be reached, observed, or explained by ordinary consciousness is relegated to the region of the unconscious. When this unconscious realm is mentioned, it is always supposed, notwithstanding the assumption that it must remain unknown, that it contains forces that do work into the conscious soul life. The emergence of this idea of the unconscious is due wholly to the fact that a certain skepticism, indeed a feeling of impotence, has arisen in recent times in regard to solving specific problems of philosophy, cosmology, and religion. The insight that we have described here as imaginative, inspired, and intuitive knowledge has the task now of probing into this undefined reservoir, which figures in so many ways in recent science as the unconscious. It is just by means of this supersensible knowledge, by reaching other levels of consciousness in which a different soul condition exists, hence a different perceptual capacity, that the concrete facts, which are not accessible to ordinary consciousness, must be investigated. Today, I would like to give you an example of such research in an unconscious region of the soul, namely, the experiences the human soul undergoes between going to sleep and waking. Ordinary consciousness remains quite unconscious of what happens to the human soul in sleep. But we should not believe that these experiences have less meaning or are less decisive in a man's life than experiences of waking consciousness. Certainly, for external life, for our work and activities, and for humanity's outer progress, the waking hours are of primary consideration. But for the configuration and the development of man's inner being, the rich experiences of the state of sleep are of the first importance. Even though man remains unconscious of them, these experiences are real, and their after effects play into waking life. Man's general mood of soul during his waking hours is permeated by the after effects of sleep. His physical and etheric organizations, which are worked upon by his astral organization and his actual spiritual organization, that is to say, his ego organism, are permeated also. They too are influenced during waking life by the after effects of sleep. For ordinary consciousness, the phenomena of sleep appear as follows. Sense perception begins to dim down. In the end, it is entirely extinguished. The same also happens in the case of thinking, feeling, and willing. Except for the transitional state, when we are dreaming, man sinks into an unconscious condition. But what happens to the soul then, and this must be strongly emphasized, is something absolutely real. What remains unconscious to ordinary consciousness in this respect can be illuminated by imaginative, inspired, and intuitive cognition. Therefore, I will describe for you the soul's experiences during sleep. At least sketchily, I will describe how imagination, inspiration, and intuition can perceive what, for ordinary consciousness, is unconscious. I will outline the soul's experiences as if they were lived through consciously, for they are experienced consciously through higher cognition. It is not as if the soul were unconscious throughout the night, but what would otherwise have remained unconscious can be seen by means of imagination, inspiration, and intuition. Light can, in this way, be cast upon it so that it becomes visible. The following then comes into view. When man first enters into the state of sleep, the sense world around him ceases to exist for the soul. He goes into an inner experience that is undifferentiated, in a certain sense, indefinite. The soul feels. I say feels, but it does not feel. If it were conscious, it would feel enlarged, as in a widespread fog.
in this inward feeling and experiencing during this first stage of sleep, subject and object cannot at first be distinguished. No separate phenomena and facts are distinguishable. It is a general sensing of a nebulous universality, which is sensed as one's own existence. But simultaneously there appears in the sleeping person what may be called a deep need to rest in the divine essence of the cosmos. With this outflowing of experience into an undifferentiated condition is mixed an indefinite longing. One must use such a word after all, to rest in God. As I said, I describe it as if the events, experienced unconsciously, were passed through consciously. Thus, the external world of daytime, everything the soul receives through the senses, is swallowed up. All the stimuli through which the soul feels in the body are gone, and likewise, all the impulses by means of which the soul sends its will through the body are gone. The soul has at first a general, universal sensation, accompanied by a longing for God. In this condition, which arises initially after falling asleep, dreams can intervene. They are either symbolic pictures of outer experiences, memory pictures, symbolic images of inner bodily conditions, and so on, or they are dreams in which certain true facts of the spiritual world can be intermingled without the ordinary dreamer being able to acquire a definite knowledge of what the dreams really contain. Even for one who views this condition of soul with imaginative cognition, for by means of it one can do this already, dreams do not throw light upon the inner facts, rather do they veil the real truth. For this truth, in relation to what is meant here, can only be perceived by a person if, out of his own free will, he prepares himself in an appropriate manner through soul exercises such as have been described here. Only as a result of these soul exercises can a clear view of this first stage of sleep be attained. If you look with such cognitional faculties into this first stage of sleep, when you can divine it, it shows itself to be similar to, but not exactly the same, as the unconscious experiences of earliest childhood. Indeed, if man were in a position to bring these experiences to consciousness and pour them into the concepts and ideas of ordinary consciousness, such as philosophy is occupied with, then these philosophical ideas would attain reality. The philosophy to which we should thus attain with, then these philosophical ideas would attain reality. The philosophy to which we should thus attain would be something real. So it can also be said,

If man could bring these two soul experiences to consciousness and pour them into abstract philosophical ideas, then these ideas would come alive. Philosophy would then be as it was in Greece before Socrates and in still earlier epochs of humanity. It would be an inwardly experienced reality. We have now learned to know two stages of man's unfolding, that of his earliest childhood, which, if brought to consciousness, would represent the reality of philosophical ideas and the experience of the first stage of sleep, which, as we have noted, is quite similar to the unconscious experience of childhood, and which, when brought to consciousness, could in the same way give a living experience of reality to a philosophy worked out during waking life. That describes the first, somewhat brief stages that a human being undergoes from the time of falling asleep to waking up. After the soul has been for a time in the state of sleep described above, another condition sets in. This second stage of sleep is such that instead of the experience of his own physical and etheric bodies, which he has when awake, man has a form of experience through which he feels inside himself the cosmos that in daytime surrounds him. While in the first stage, the soul experiences no clear distinction between subject and object, this difference now becomes increasingly meaningful, except that during sleep, man has come into the reverse condition from that of being awake. He now feels and experiences himself in the cosmos and looks back on his physical and etheric organisms as upon an object. Just as he vaguely feels his organs, lungs, liver, heart, and so on, in day consciousness, now, in sleep, he experiences the cosmic content within himself. He himself becomes, as it were, cosmos in his soul. Not as if he extended out into the whole cosmos. Rather, he experiences something like a reflection of the cosmos within him. The first unconscious experience, which even so is wholly real, is, I might say, a fragmentation of this inner soul experience. The soul feels as if it were divided up into many separate parts of a manifoldness. It feels itself not as a unity, but as a multiplicity, as if, when awake, we were to experience ourselves in the brain not as a homogeneous being, but as a multiplicity of eyes, ears, lungs, liver, and so on, and we were missing the sense of unity. Thus, during sleep, we experience, so to say, the cosmic ingredients without at first experiencing their unity. That brings about a condition of soul which, if we were conscious of it, we should have to describe as permeated by anxiety, even fear. The soul, however, really experiences the objective processes that cause this nightly anxiety, just as the organic processes of the physical and etheric organisms underlie what might be experienced here or there by the soul as anxiety coming from within. They are, in fact, fear-inspiring occurrences that the soul has to live through. In this stage of sleep, occurrences of waking life now reveal their effects. For modern man, living after the mystery of Golgotha, there appear the after-effects of what he experiences in waking life as inner religious devotion to Christ and the mystery of Golgotha. The attention man gives to it, all reverence and worship that he develops for the Christ and that mystery during his waking life have after effects in this second stage of sleep. It was otherwise for those who lived on earth before the mystery of Golgotha. They received from their religious leaders appropriate measures, religious functions to carry out, whose effects they could carry over into sleep, and that worked there in such a way that this anxiety could gradually be overcome. For a person living after the mystery of Golgotha, his inner bond with Christ, his feeling of belonging to him, the religious rituals directed to Christ Jesus, his whole relation to him, and his actual conduct in reference to this relationship

This now works into the life of sleep and helps to overcome that anxiety which oppresses the soul. As I said, I describe things as they appear to inspired consciousness, but they certainly are experienced by the soul as reality. So, while I present concepts taken from conscious life, the actual corresponding processes are really present in the life of the soul. If in daytime we have developed a relation to the Christ, we actually meet his guiding power during this second stage of sleep. It is this guiding power of Christ through which we overcome the anxiety that oppresses the soul. Out of this anxiety, there develops a cosmic relationship of the soul to the world. As a result of the development of this relationship, but in such a way that the soul experiences it as its inner life, the movements of the planetary system in our solar cosmos stand before the soul. It does not expand out into the planetary world during sleep, but an inner replica of it lives in the soul. It actually experiences the planetary cosmos in a replica. Even if what the soul experiences every night as a small inner globe, a celestial globe, does not illuminate day consciousness, it does stream into the reality of daily life and continues on in the physical and etheric organizations, in the systems of breathing and blood circulation, the whole rhythmic system. We find that these processes are accompanied by impulses and stimuli that live in the physical and the etheric body and work into waking life out of the inner planetary experience which the soul has in sleep. While we are awake, therefore, the planetary movements of our solar system pulse through our breathing and circulation as after effects of sleep. During sleep, supersensible vision shows us that astral and ego organizations are outside the physical and etheric bodies. The planetary movements do not work directly. They are experienced by the soul outside the physical and etheric organisms. But within the sleeping physical body, the impulses from the previous night echo and reverberate, the same impulses that have pulsated through breathing and circulation during the day. During the following night, an after effect of these impulses is present, and they are renewed the next morning as a consequence of what the soul experienced in the night as an inner replica of the planetary cosmos. Now, in addition to this cosmic experience during the second stage of sleep, something else happens. The soul receives distinct impressions of all the relationships it has ever entertained with human souls in its various lives on Earth. We actually have within us, I might say, markings of all the relationships we have had with other human souls in successive Earth lives. They now appear before the soul in a certain pictorial form. Although unconsciously, the soul really experiences everything that has been good or bad in its dealings with other people. Likewise, it experiences its developing relationships with spiritual beings who dwell in the cosmos and never live in a physical body, who always live in a supersensible existence as opposed to the physical life of man. The human soul in sleep thus lives in a rich network of relations with those human souls with whom it has established such connections. These connections reappear, as does everything that has remained from them, as after effects of the right and wrong a person has done to others, the good and evil he may have caused. In short, the existing destiny of a person confronts his soul in this stage of sleep. What an older philosophy has called karma appears at this stage every night before man's soul. Since the planetary experiences continue to work as stimuli in the breathing and blood circulation, and thus in man's physical and etheric organizations, it is possible for someone capable of perceiving such things through inspired cognition to observe that this experience of repeated Earth lives also plays over into day consciousness, even though it is not directly present. It is clearly evident to inspired cognition, which perceives what the soul experiences,
that repeated Earth lives are a fact, for to the view of inspiration, they present themselves directly together with the relationships established at any time with other people. Man's development through repeated Earth lives presents itself because these relationships are beheld. One relationship points back to one certain Earth life, another points to another life, and so on. In this way, karma appears before man's eyes as an established fact. The experiences of the soul during sleep work in such a manner into day consciousness that man's general mood, making itself felt during the day in the form of a dull awareness of himself, depends on what we undergo in this second stage of sleep. Whether we feel happy or unhappy in our dimly perceived inner self, whether we feel lively or languid, is to a great extent the result of what is experienced in this stage of sleep. So, during this stage, we find ourselves actually outside in the cosmos, even though what we experience within the soul is a copy of the cosmos, and what we experience of repeated earth lives and karma appears before the soul as images and reflections. These replicas of the cosmos and our destiny that stand before our soul contain what can be called man's inner existence in the cosmos. If you are able to formulate in concepts and ideas what has been attained through inspired cognition by letting it stream back into ordinary consciousness, you arrive at a true cosmology that encompasses the whole of man. Such a cosmology, then, is an experienced cosmology. We can say that when this stage of sleep is consciously reflected back, man learns to recognize himself as a member of the cosmic order, a cosmic order that is expressed in a planetary sense as a cosmic ordering of nature. But now, within this cosmic order, the moral world order arises. This is not as it is in Earth life, where on the one side we find the order of nature with its own systems of laws, but lacking morality, and on the other side a moral world order experienced as far as earthly existence is concerned only in the soul. Instead, we have a unified world before us. What we experience as a planetary cosmos is permeated and spiritually impregnated by a continuous stream of moral impulses. We live simultaneously in a natural and a moral cosmos. You realize the full significance of these nightly events for waking life. So we can say that what the soul experiences in the cosmos between going to sleep and waking is more real and full of meaning for man's outward configuration than what confronts him by day. For the life functions of the physical and etheric bodies, as well as our own moral condition, are results of our cosmic experience during sleep. The third stage of sleep is characterized by a gradual transition from experiences within the planetary cosmos to an experience of the world of the fixed stars, so that this world is experienced by the soul as a kind of reflection. Yet these are not reflections of those outer sense pictures of the constellations, such as we have in waking life. Instead, the soul becomes familiar with those beings of whom it was said in earlier lectures that intuition recognizes as the spiritual beings corresponding to the stars. Here in the sense world, in our physical consciousness, we experience the physical sense pictures of the stars. When, as I have described, we penetrate the spiritual world with intuition, we recognize that the sun and other fixed stars, as perceived by ordinary sense perception, are merely the reflected physical images of certain spiritual beings. The soul lives within these spiritual beings of the stars during the third stage of sleep. It feels after images of the star constellations, that is to say, it feels the relationships that exist between the activities of the spiritual star beings. The soul experiences such constellations.
ancient dreamlike science specifically described how the life of the fixed star constellations and zodiac streamed into the soul. This is, after all, the main part of the soul's experience in sleep. In the sense world, you arrive at a better correspondence to the single spiritual beings if you look at the constellations as a whole instead of gazing at single stars. In sleep, the soul, being free of the physical and etheric bodies, becomes so liberated that it confronts them both as objects, just as we usually have around us the objects of the external world as perceived by the senses. The soul really finds its way as a spiritual being into a cosmos consisting of other spiritual beings. What it unconsciously goes through there can be illuminated by intuitive knowledge. But the experiences there also have their after effects in waking life, the general well-being, health and vigor of the human body, not of the soul, as in the first stage of sleep, are after effects of what the soul experiences during the night among star beings. Especially there comes before the soul, even if unconsciously, the whole event of birth in its broadest sense. That is, the way the soul enters a physical body through conception and embryonic life. Again, there comes before the soul how the body is abandoned in death, and how man's spirit being passes into the soul's spiritual world. Every night, the truth concerning the events of birth and death really confronts the soul. It is also an after effect of the nighttime experiences that man has a dim feeling during the day, that birth and death by no means signify for human life only what they appear to be to sense observation. It is simply not true that a man with sound common sense could believe that birth and death are nothing but the events they appear to be in outer material life. Man, in fact, does not believe this, but it is not true to say that the reason for his disbelief is only because in his fantasy he imagines that he is an eternal being whose existence persists beyond death. No, man cannot believe it, because of the picture experienced every night by the soul of how man enters earth life from the spiritual world and withdraws again into the world of spirit. This picture streams into the soul by day and is experienced by it as a vague feeling about the world and human life. What appears during waking life as religious longing, as religious awareness, is an after effect of the soul's experience among the stars. What I have just described is the stage of man's deepest sleep. In actual fact, it is out of his sleep that man derives the religious feelings of his waking life. Just as religious life can be founded today in knowledge by means of the experience resembling that of primordial humanity, but permeated and formulated in intuitions by the fully developed consciousness, it can also be said that man can attain this religious knowledge if, through supersensible intuition, he is able to perceive and illuminate the condition of deepest sleep. For what rests in the depths of sleep was also the source of what preserved man's knowledge of the divine. Our day consciousness is only a reflection of the potentialities for consciousness open to man. Likewise, what man bears within him as a natural religious feeling appears as a reflection of the glory and sublimity experienced by his soul, even if unconsciously in the third stage of sleep. Man sinks into the life of sleep not only to renew his tired body or to gain the stimuli from sleep that his breathing and circulation need, or to acquire from the spiritual world the other impulses he needs. What permeates him with religious feeling penetrates to the soul's surface, to the region of day consciousness, from the profound depths through which human soul life streams during sleep. One might say that as man lives a philosophical life during the first stage of sleep, similar to that of earliest childhood, however paradoxical that sounds to present day consciousness, and as in the second stage, he lives a cosmological life. So, in the third stage,
he lives a life of being permeated with divinity. From this third stage of sleep, man must then return to daytime consciousness. Having retraced the above-mentioned stages in a backward sequence during the last stage of sleep, man returns again to waking consciousness. Since man's soul and spirit are outside his physical and etheric organizations in sleep, if this phenomenon of sleep is to be comprehended fully, intuitive knowledge must answer the question, why is man drawn back into his physical and etheric bodies again? What impulse is at work there? If the intuitive perception of sleep is extended far enough, it is possible to recognize this impulse. As man cognizes these spiritual beings who correspond to the sun or the constellations of the other fixed stars, he then recognizes that the impulse comes from the spiritual beings whose reflection in our physical world is the moon. Indeed, the forces of the moon permeate our whole cosmos, and when, through intuition, we recognize not only the physical existence of the moon, but also her spiritual correlations, we find that these spiritual beings, who correspond to the physical moon, are the entities who, in their working together, produce the impulses to bring us back into our physical and etheric bodies after we have reached the deepest stage of sleep. It is above all the moon forces that connect man's astral and ego organization with his physical and etheric organisms. Every night, when out of the spiritual world, the soul desires to re-enter its physical and etheric bodies, it must place itself within the streams of the moon forces. It is of no concern here, that will be obvious to you, whether it be new or full moon. For even when, as new moon, the moon is not visible to the senses, those forces are nevertheless active throughout the cosmos that bring the soul back into the etheric and physical bodies from the spiritual worlds. They are active even though the moon's phases, appearing to the senses as half moon, full moon, etc., are metamorphosed sense pictures that correspond to events in the soul being of the moon. These, to be sure, have something to do with man's spirit and soul in the physical and etheric bodies. Indeed, the particular configuration in which man's soul spiritual and physical etheric natures are linked is determined by those forces that rule and interweave in the cosmos and come to physical expression in the moon, the sense object, with her various phases that we perceive. Thus, we can also look into the concealed aspects of man's life, of waking and sleeping, and inform ourselves concerning what it is that brings him back each morning into his daytime life. He returns through the same stages in reverse order, and while he passes through the last stage, which is permeated by a longing for God, the dreams mix again into his sleep life, and he gradually submerges into his physical and etheric organizations. Why is it that when man goes through the gate of death, he is no longer subject to the moon forces? How does he withdraw from them when he spends a long time in the spiritual world? These questions, as well as the secrets of birth, death, and repeated earth lives, will be considered in the next two lectures.

In Earth life, we are submerged in our physical organism. In true intuitive knowledge, we immerse ourselves with our ego in the spiritual beings of the cosmos. We live with them and thereby bring about a link between our ego and the world to which it truly belongs. A person with ordinary consciousness cannot perceive it because he has not deepened his abstract thinking through meditation.

Through the meditative exercises that are to lead to imaginative cognition, man's whole inner soul life becomes transformed. Likewise, the relations of the human soul to the surrounding world change. Meditation, as meant in the previous lectures here, consists in concentrating all the soul's powers upon a definite, easily grasped complex of ideas. It is important to keep this clearly in mind. It should be an easily envisioned complex of ideas to which the soul's spiritual part of man can give its immediate, undivided attention, in such a way that while the soul rests on this complex of ideas, nothing flows into it of soul impressions that well up from the subconscious or unconscious, or from our memories. To bring about imaginative knowledge in the right way, it is necessary to confront the whole idea complex, on which all one's powers of the soul in meditating are centered, and view it as one would a mathematical problem, in order that neither emotion-filled thoughts nor impulses of the will play into the meditation. When we concentrate on a mathematical problem, we know at every moment that our soul activity remains concentrated on what our mind is focused. We know that nothing emotional, no feelings, no reminiscences of past experiences may be allowed to enter the process of bringing about a solution to the problem. The same soul condition is also necessary for rightly carrying out a meditation. It is best then if we concentrate on an idea complex that is completely new, something we are certain we have never thought about before. For if we were simply to choose an idea from our store of memories, we could never be sure what would be playing into the meditation from unconscious impulses or feelings. Therefore, it is especially good to be given advice by an experienced spiritual scientist, because he can see to it that the conceptual content will not have been previously thought of by the person meditating. In this way, the subject of meditation enters his consciousness for the first time. Nothing out of memory or instinct plays into it. Only the purely soul-spiritual is engaged in meditating. When such a meditation, which requires only a short time each day, is repeated over and over again, a state of soul is finally brought about that lets man have the definite feeling. Now, I live in an inner activity that is free of the physical body, a different activity from that of thinking, feeling, or exercising my will within the physical body. What one encounters especially is the definite feeling that one lives in a world separated from one's physical corporeality. Man gradually finds his way into the etheric world. He feels this because the nature of his own physical organism takes on relative objectivity. Man looks upon it as if from outside, just as he looks ordinarily from within his physical body out upon external objects. But what appears in inward experience if the meditation is successful is that the thoughts become, as it were, more compact. They not only bear their usual character of abstraction, but in them one experiences something akin to the forces of growth that turned one from a small child to a grown man, or the forces daily active in us when metabolism nourishes our body. Thinking certainly takes on the character of reality. Just for this reason, that man now feels himself in his, thinking the same way he felt himself previously in his processes of growth or his life processes. This imaginative thinking must be acquired in the manner just described. For if unconscious or perhaps physical elements had played into meditation, those forces, those realities now experienced in supersensible thinking would also reflect back into man's physical and etheric organisms. There, they would unite with the forces of growth and nutrition, and by persisting with such supersensible thinking, man would alter his physical and etheric organisms. But this cannot in any circumstances be allowed to happen.
all activity engaged in for the purpose of achieving imaginative knowledge. All the forces used in this task must be applied exclusively to man's relationship with his surrounding world, and in no way may they be allowed to interfere with his physical or etheric organism. Both of these must remain wholly unchanged, so that when man achieves the faculty of hovering, as it were, with his thinking in the etheric world, he can look back in this thinking upon his unaltered physical body. It has remained as it was. This etheric thinking has not interfered with it. With this etheric thinking, you feel quite outside your physical body, but you must always be able to alternate freely at will between remaining outside and being completely within your physical organism. A person who has correctly brought about imaginative perception through meditation must be able to be in this etheric thinking one moment, which is experienced inwardly like a growth and nutritional process and felt to be entirely real, and in the next moment, as this thinking disappears, to be able to return into the physical body and see with his eyes as usual, hear with his ears, and touch as he did before. At his absolutely free discretion, he must always be able to bring about this passing back and forth between being in the physical body and being outside it in the etheric realm. Then a true imaginative thinking is achieved. I shall demonstrate in the second part of the lecture how this imaginative thinking works. For one who wants to become a spiritual scientist, it is necessary that he carry out the most diverse exercises systematically for a long time. Through what I have just indicated in principle, one will experience etheric thinking to such a degree that one can test what the spiritual scientist asserts. Even though this testing is also possible by the usual healthy human understanding, if it is sufficiently impartial and free of prejudice. If meditation is to bring results in the right way, one must support it with certain other soul exercises. Above all, soul qualities such as strength of character, inner truthfulness, a certain equanimity of soul, and especially complete presence of mind must be increasingly developed. It must always be repeated. A presence of mind that permits us to carry out with the same attitude and disposition of soul as are required in mathematics, the meditative exercises, and the exact clairvoyant research that is then undertaken. If such qualities as strength of character, integrity, presence of mind, and a certain tranquility of soul have become habitual, then the meditative process, if continually repeated, perhaps for some requiring a few weeks, for others many years, depending on their predisposition, will come to the point of impressing its results into the whole physical and etheric organisms. Then man will really attain an inner activity in imaginative cognition, comparable with that called forth in his physical organism, when he uses it for perceiving the world through his senses and for thinking. When man has achieved such imaginative cognition, he is in a position first to view the course of his own life from childhood up to the present moment as a unity, as a tableau in time. It reveals itself as a continuous, inwardly mobile flow of development. This, however, is not the same as what usually comes into our mind as our store of personal memories. What man has gained through imaginative cognition that now confronts him is as real as those forces of life and growth that bring forth from the small child's body the whole configuration of his soul, and then, in the further course of development, thinking, and so on. Man now surveys everything that evolves inwardly and represents the development of the etheric organism in the course of life. From what is thus surveyed, and it is much more concrete than the tableau of memories, the recollections that enter ordinary consciousness appear only as a kind of reflection, a surface ripple cast up from processes in the depths of our life.
We now penetrate these etheric processes in the depths of our being, which otherwise do not enter consciousness at all, but have in fact formed and shaped our life from birth to the present moment. These facts, these processes, confront imaginative consciousness. This gives man true self-knowledge concerning, at the outset, his earthly life. How we can acquire knowledge of life beyond the earth will be shown in the follow-up lectures. The first step in supersensible perception consists in confronting our own etheric life, the way it was spent from childhood to the present in its supersensible character. Thereby, we learn to understand ourselves rightly for the first time. What is experienced in this way is mirrored in our physical and etheric organisms in such a way that, in what is thus experienced as our own etheric processes, we have something that shows us how the entire etheric cosmos lives in the individual human being, how the outer etheric world, I might call it, reverberates and resounds in man's etheric organism. Now, one can say that what is thus experienced can be put into verbal, conceptual forms, and out of the imaginative experience of the world in etheric man, a true philosophy can arise. But what is thus experienced remains completely unconscious for ordinary consciousness. Only the small child, in the time before it has learned to speak, lives wholly within this activity into which man enters through perception, for it from the general forces of growth and other life processes. A child does not yet have this faculty of abstract thinking. The metamorphosis of a part of its forces of life and growth into the forces of thinking has not yet occurred. Therefore, in relation to the cosmos, a child is caught up in an activity into which an adult feels himself carried back through imaginative perception. Only a child experiences it unconsciously. The imaginative thinker experiences it fully consciously with a clear presence of mind. For the person who does not achieve imaginative thinking, it is impossible to survey what it is that plays between man's etheric organism and the etheric realm in the cosmos. A child cannot perceive it even though it experiences it directly, because it does not yet possess abstract thinking. A person with ordinary consciousness cannot perceive it, because he has not deepened his abstract thinking through meditation. When he does this, he actually looks consciously upon that interplay of the human etheric organism with the etheric in the cosmos, in which the infant still dwells undividedly. So I would like to make this paradoxical statement. Only he is a true philosopher who, as a mature adult, can become again like a little child in the disposition of his soul, but who has now acquired the faculty of experiencing this soul condition of the small child in a more wakeful state than that of ordinary consciousness. Who can lift again into his whole soul life what he was as a small child before he advanced to abstract thinking through speech? What one thus experiences, surveyed in full consciousness, turns one into a philosopher of the modern age. A present-day philosopher lives, fully conscious, in the condition of a little child before it has learned to speak. This is the paradox that I think makes it especially clear how the human soul within modern spiritual life will actually lift itself to a real, genuine philosophical disposition of the soul. For complete supersensible perception, it is necessary to widen the meditative exercises so that they can lead to inspiration. For this purpose, the soul must not only practice resting upon a complex of ideas, as previously described, but also in principle, this has also been mentioned already, it must be

It reveals itself as a continuous, inwardly mobile flow of development. This, however, is not the same as what usually comes into our mind as our store of personal memories. What man has gained through imaginative cognition that now confronts him is as real as those forces of life and growth that bring forth from the small child's body the whole configuration of his soul, and then, in the further course of development, thinking, and so on. Man now surveys everything that evolves inwardly and represents the development of the etheric organism in the course of life. From what is thus surveyed, and it is much more concrete than the tableau of memories, the recollections that enter ordinary consciousness appear only as a kind of reflection, a surface ripple cast up from processes in the depths of our life. We now penetrate these etheric processes in the depths of our being, which otherwise do not enter consciousness at all, but have in fact formed and shaped our life from birth to the present moment. These facts, these processes, confront imaginative consciousness. This gives man true self-knowledge concerning, at the outset, his earthly life. How we can acquire knowledge of life beyond the earth will be shown in the follow-up lectures. The first step in supersensible perception consists in confronting our own etheric life, the way it was spent from childhood to the present in its supersensible character. Thereby, we learn to understand ourselves rightly for the first time. What is experienced in this way is mirrored in our physical and etheric organisms in such a way that, in what is thus experienced as our own etheric processes, we have something that shows us how the entire etheric cosmos lives in the individual human being, how the outer etheric world, I might call it, reverberates and resounds in man's etheric organism. Now, one can say that what is thus experienced can be put into verbal, conceptual forms, and out of the imaginative experience of the world in etheric man, a true philosophy can arise. But what is thus experienced remains completely unconscious for ordinary consciousness. Only the small child, in the time before it has learned to speak, lives wholly within this activity into which man enters through imaginative perception. For in learning to speak, as language develops in the soul's life, those forces that then are experienced as abstract thinking separate from the general forces of growth and other life processes. A child does not yet have this faculty of abstract thinking. The metamorphosis of a part of its forces of life and growth into the forces of thinking has not yet occurred. Therefore, in relation to the cosmos, a child is caught up in an activity into which an adult feels himself carried back through imaginative perception. Only a child experiences it unconsciously. The imaginative thinker experiences it fully consciously with a clear presence of mind. For the person who does not achieve imaginative thinking, it is impossible to survey what it is that plays between man's etheric organism and the etheric realm in the cosmos. A child cannot perceive it even though it experiences it directly, because it does not yet possess abstract thinking. A person with ordinary consciousness cannot perceive it, because he has not deepened his abstract thinking through meditation. When he does this, he actually looks consciously upon that interplay of the human etheric organism with the etheric in the cosmos, in which the infant still dwells undividedly. So I would like to make this paradoxical statement. Only he is a true philosopher who, as a mature adult, can become again like a little child in the disposition of his soul, but who has now acquired the faculty of experiencing this soul condition of the small child in a more wakeful state than that of ordinary consciousness.
Who can lift again into his whole soul life what he was as a small child, before he advanced to abstract thinking through speech? What one thus experiences, surveyed in full consciousness, turns one into a philosopher of the modern age. A present-day philosopher lives, fully conscious, in the condition of a little child, before it has learned to speak. This is the paradox that I think makes it especially clear how the human soul within modern spiritual life will actually lift itself to a real, genuine philosophical disposition of the soul. For complete supersensible perception, it is necessary to widen the meditative exercises so that they can lead to inspiration. For this purpose, the soul must not only practice resting upon a complex of ideas, as previously described, but also in principle, this has also been mentioned already, it must become capable of obliterating the pictures that enter one's consciousness because of or following meditation. As one has brought about the pictures of imaginative perception quite freely and arbitrarily, one now has to be able to eliminate these pictures from consciousness, from the soul life. It requires greater energy to do this than to eliminate from consciousness ideas that have entered either from memory or from ordinary sense perception. One needs more strength to eliminate meditative ideas and imaginative pictures from consciousness than one needs for such ordinary ideas. But this increased power that the soul must bring to bear is necessary for advancing in supersensible perception. Man attains this power by striving more and more to free his consciousness from these imaginative pictures when they have appeared, and to permit nothing else to enter in. Then there occurs what one may call mere wakefulness, without any content of soul. This condition then leads to inspiration. For when the soul has achieved empty consciousness in this way, by means of the powerful force released by the act of freeing itself from the imaginative pictures, the spiritual contents of the cosmos stream into the emptied but awake soul. Then, man gradually has before and around him a spiritual cosmos, as in ordinary consciousness, he is surrounded by a physical sense cosmos. What man now experiences in the spiritual cosmos represents itself to him in a manner that points back to what he has experienced in the sense world. There, he has experienced the sun, moon, planets, fixed stars, and the other facts of the physical sense world. Now that he is able to comprehend the spiritual cosmos by means of the emptied consciousness in which he experiences inspiration, the spiritual being of the sun, the moon, the planets, and the stars is revealed to him. Again, it is necessary that by his free will, man should be able to relate what he experiences spiritually as the cosmos to what he experiences through his physical body as the physical sense cosmos. He must be able to say, "I now experience something like a spiritual being that manifests itself. I must relate it as sun spirit to what I experience in the physical sense world as the physical sun. Similarly, I experience the manifestation of the soul spirit being of the moon and must be able to relate it to what I experience in the physical sense as the moon," and so on. Again, man must be able to move freely to and from while he is simultaneously in both the spiritual and the physical sense worlds. In his soul life, he must be able to move freely between the spiritual revelation of the cosmos and what he is accustomed to experiencing as physical sense manifestations within earth life. When one thus relates the spiritual element of the sun to its physical counterpart, the spiritual moon element to the physical moon element, and so on, it is a soul process similar to having a new perception and being reminded of what one experienced earlier. Just as one combines what meets one in a new perception with what one has already experienced in order to throw light on both, so
In the truly free, inspired life, one brings together what one experiences as revelations of spiritual beings with what one has experienced in the physical sense world. It is as if the experiences in the spirit brought new inklings of what has been experienced earlier in the sense world through the physical body. One must have absolute presence of mind in order to experience this higher degree of supersensible knowledge, which is something overpowering in the same quiet state of soul as when a new perception is linked with an old recollection. Experiencing something through inspiration differs greatly from any imaginative experience a person could have had earlier. With imagination, he lives in the etheric world. He feels himself as alive in the etheric world as otherwise he has felt in his physical body. But he feels the etheric world more as a sum of rhythmic processes, a vibrating in the world ether, which, however, he is certainly in a position to interpret in ideas and concepts. Man senses events of a universal nature in the etheric imaginative experience. He feels supersensible, etheric phenomena. In inspiration, he feels not only such supersensible, etheric facts merging into each other, metamorphosing and taking on all manner of possible forms, but now, through inspiration, he senses how in this etheric, billowing world, in this rhythmically undulating world, as if on waves of an etheric world, ocean, real beings are weaving and working. In this way, one feels something reminiscent of the sun, moon, planets, and the fixed stars, and also of things on the physical earth, for example, the minerals and plants, and all this is bathed in the cosmic ether. This is the way we experience the astral cosmos. While here in the physical sense world we perceive only the exterior of everything, there we recognize it in its essential spiritual existence. We also attain a view of the inner nature and form of the human organism, as well as the form of the separate organs, lungs, heart, liver, and so on. For we see now that everything that gives form and life to the human organism originates not only in what surrounds us and is active in the physical cosmos, but also proceeds from the spiritual beings within this physical cosmos, as sun being, moon being, animal and plant being, permeating with soul and spirit the physical and etheric activity, and working so as to give man's organism life and form. We only comprehend the form and life of the physical organism when we have risen to inspiration. What is experienced there remains for ordinary consciousness completely concealed. We should be able to perceive it with ordinary consciousness only if we saw not merely with our eyes, heard with our ears, and tasted with the organs for tasting, but if the process of breathing in and out were a kind of process of perception, if one could experience the in and out streaming of the breath inwardly throughout the whole organism. Because this is so, a certain oriental school, the school of yoga, transformed breathing into a process of knowledge and metamorphosed it into a process of perception. By converting breathing into a conscious, even if half dreamlike way to knowledge, so as to experience in it something like what we experience in seeing and hearing, the yoga philosophy actually develops a cosmology, an insight into how spiritual beings in the cosmos work into man, and the way he experiences himself as a member of the spiritual cosmos. But such yoga instructions are not in accord with the form of man's organization, which Western humanity of the present time has acquired. Yoga exercises like these were only possible for human organization in past ages, and what yogis practice today is fundamentally already decadent. For a particular middle epoch of Earth humanity's evolution, as I should like to call it, it was appropriate, so to say,
for man's organization to make the breathing process into a process of consciousness, of knowledge, through such yoga exercises, and in this way, to develop a dreamlike but nevertheless valid cosmology. This knowledge, which led in that epoch to a correct cosmology for like but nevertheless valid cosmology.

disturbed under any circumstances. He would alter them precisely because he now has a quite different constitution. Elements out of his physical and etheric organisms would enter into his process of cognition, and something non-objective would interfere with the cosmology. Just as one must recapture, as a philosopher, the soul condition of one's earliest childhood. But now in full consciousness, so, in regard to cosmology, one must call up in one's soul life that soul state which was formerly valid for mankind, when it was possible to make use of the yoga system. But one must experience it with a total presence of mind, in full consciousness, in a wakefulness higher than the ordinary one. So we can say that in this fully awakened state of mind, the modern philosopher must again bring about in his soul the childlike soul condition belonging to the single human being, while the modern cosmologist must again bring about that condition of soul which belonged to humanity in a middle epoch of human evolution, and now again in full consciousness. The modern philosopher must bring an individual soul condition, that of the child, into full consciousness, while the modern cosmologist must restore in a fully conscious manner that soul condition present in the cosmologists of an earlier humanity. Consciously to become a child means to be a philosopher. The restoration of the condition of the soul in which a yogi lived during the middle period of Earth's evolution and its transformation into full consciousness means becoming a cosmologist in the modern sense. In the last portion of this lecture, I would like to describe what it means to be a religious person. We previously described how the third level of supersensible knowledge, true intuition, is reached through exercises of the will. You can read about them more specifically in the writings I have mentioned, and they will be further described in more detail in the coming lectures. Here man is brought into a soul disposition such as existed in a dreamlike soul condition in the humanity that lived as the first primeval humanity on our earth at the beginning of human evolution. What existed, however, among this primordial humanity was a dreamlike, half-unconscious, instinctive intuition. This intuition must be brought again into full consciousness by a modern person with cognitive faculties for religious life. The more instinctive intuition of primeval mankind still appears, to be sure, like an echo in some people of the present age, who express what they instinctively perceive in their environment as spiritual forces, with which they live as if in their outer world. These intuitions, which are echoes of the dreamlike intuitions of primeval humanity, can be made use of by such people when they write poetry or create works of art. Original scientific ideas may also stem from such intuitions, and they play a major role in mankind's life of fantasy. What I am now describing as true, fully conscious intuition, and what is attained in the manner I described yesterday, are two entirely different things. Primitive man had a completely different soul disposition from that of modern man. He lived, as it were, in the whole outer world, in cloud and mist, in stars, sun and moon, in the plant as well as animal kingdoms. He lived in all of it with almost the same intensity as he felt himself living in his own body. It is extremely difficult to make this soul condition of primeval man clear for ordinary consciousness today. But everything that can be recognized by external history points back to such a soul disposition in primeval humanity. It was rooted in the fact that primeval man's bodily conditions were not submerged in the unconscious to the extent they are today. We modern men no longer live with our processes of nutrition and growth, with the processes in our physical organism. Spread out over this experience, which remains entirely in the subconscious, is the more or less conscious soul life

of our feeling and willing, and the fully conscious soul life of our thinking. But below our direct experiences of thinking, feeling, and willing are to be found the actual processes of our human physical organism, and these remain wholly unconscious as far as our ordinary awareness is concerned. This was fundamentally different in primitive man. As a child, he did not experience definite conceptions such as we do. His conceptual life was often almost dreamlike, while his emotional life, although vehement, was even less distinct. The soul's life of feeling resembled bodily pain and pleasure much more than is the case with modern man. By contrast, primitive man felt how he grew in childhood. These processes of growth were felt by him as the life of body and soul. Even as an adult, he sensed how food and drink course through the digestive system, how the blood circulates and bears the nutritive juices through the organism. Someone endowed with an organization like that, whose development I described yesterday, can still gain an idea today, even though on a lower level, of this bodily experience of primitive man. When he observes how cows, after grazing, lie down, digest, and are absorbed in the specific activity of digesting, it is an experience of both body and soul in these creatures that appears simply like the in-streaming and inward lighting up of cosmic processes. The animals experience an inner sense of well-being in digesting, in feeding, in the coursing of nutritive substances through the blood's circulation. You need not be a clairvoyant to be able to tell by the whole external condition and behavior of these animals how they follow their digestion with their animal consciousness. This is how primitive man, when he entered the development on Earth, followed his physical processes that were directly united and formed a unity with his soul processes. Because he could experience his own physical inner being in this way, primeval man could also experience the physical and soul elements of the outer world nearly as intensely as, if I may put it this way, he experienced himself in his lungs, his heart, the processes in his stomach, liver, and so on. In the same way, he felt himself in the flashes of lightning, the rolling thunder, in the ever-changing clouds, and in the waning and waxing moon. He lived with the seasons and the phases of the moon in the same way that he experienced the processes of his digestion. His environment was almost as much an inner world to him as his own inner being. What was experienced inwardly was to him the same as what he experienced in a flowing stream, and so on. The surging waves of the river were to him an inner process in which he participated, in which he immersed himself as he did in his own blood circulation. Primitive man lived in the outer world in such a way that it appeared to him like his own inner being, as, indeed, it actually is. Today, this is called animism, but the use of this word gives rise to a complete misunderstanding of the essential nature of his experience, for it supposes that he projected his inner experiences into the outer world. What he actually experienced in the external world was to him an elementary fact of his consciousness, as much a matter of fact as the meaning we ourselves attribute to the phenomena of color and tone. We ought not to assume that primitive man dreamily projected fantasies into the outer world, and that these have been handed down to us as the content of his consciousness. He actually observed these things, and to him, they were as self-evident as the things we observe today. Sense observation is only a transformed product of primitive man's original way of observing. He actually perceived in the outer world what those beings were accomplishing in the etheric and astral cosmos, who, in creating, maintain the activity of the cosmos. This he perceived even as though in dreams, in quite a dull way. But he did perceive it, and this perceiving was at the same time the content of his religious consciousness.
The primeval man possessed a certain soul disposition in regard to the surrounding world. But this disposition intensified so much that, in the cosmos surrounding him, he beheld simultaneously the spiritual beings with whom he himself as a human being felt related. In his cognition, man acquired the relationship to the spiritual beings that came down to us in derivative forms in the content of our religions. For a man of that early time, his religious consciousness was only the higher stage of his primitive cognition. If we wish to establish a new religious consciousness based on true knowledge, we could not do better than return to the soul disposition of primitive mankind, with the difference that it must now be neither dreamlike nor half-conscious. Our soul must be more awake than in ordinary consciousness, as awakened as it must be for the purpose of attaining genuine intuition, as I have already described. To reach genuine intuition, we must acquire the ability to emerge consciously with our ego out of our body and immerse our own being within the other spiritual beings of the cosmos, living with them as we live in our physical organism during our life on Earth in a physical body. In Earth life, we are submerged in our physical organism. In true intuitive knowledge, we immerse ourselves with our ego in the spiritual beings of the cosmos. We live with them and thereby bring about a link between our ego and the world to which it truly belongs. For this ego is a spirit, being like those others to whom I have just alluded. And through a religious consciousness, we acquire a direct relationship with those spirits, among whom we ourselves are counted. Primitive man was endowed only with a dull, instinctive religious consciousness. We must, through our own activity, bring back that ancient soul disposition and experience it now in full consciousness. Then we shall attain a religious perception, a religion firmly based on knowledge and suitable for modern man. As we have to recover the soul condition of childhood and immerse ourselves in it in full consciousness if we want to become modern philosophers, as we must recover in our own age the soul condition of humanity of an intermediate epoch, men who were able to make the breathing process into a perceptual process of knowledge in a dreamlike fashion and permeate it with full consciousness if we are able to become cosmologists in the modern sense. So we must also revive in ourselves the soul condition of primeval man as it was in its relation to the outer world and permeate it with our full consciousness in order to attain a religion based on knowledge in the modern sense of the word. To experience once again the soul disposition of childhood in full consciousness is the prerequisite for genuine modern philosophy. To relive in full consciousness in our soul life an earlier intermediate epoch of humanity's evolution, in which the process of breathing could become a process of perception, is the prerequisite for modern cosmology. To revive the soul condition of primeval man, the earliest on this earth, who still lived in direct connection with the gods, to activate it in the present soul mood of modern man, and to pervade it with full consciousness, is for modern man the prerequisite for a religion based on knowledge.

In every man, there are latent faculties by means of which he can acquire for himself knowledge of the higher worlds. The mystic, theosophist, or Gnostic speaks of a soul world and a spirit world, which are, for him, just as real as the world which we see with our physical eyes or touch with our physical hands. At every moment, his listener may say to himself, "What he speaks about, I too can learn, when I have developed within myself certain powers which today lie slumbering within me." There remains only the question as to how one has to commence in order to develop within oneself such faculties. For this, only those can give advice who have already developed such powers within themselves. As long as the human race has existed, there have always been schools in which those who possess these higher faculties gave instruction to those who were in search of them. Such are called the occult schools, and the instruction which is imparted therein is called esoteric science or occult teaching. Such a designation naturally awakens misunderstanding. He who hears it may be very easily misled into the belief that those who work in these schools desire to represent a special, privileged class, which arbitrarily withholds its knowledge from its fellow creatures. Indeed, he may even think that perhaps there is nothing really important behind such knowledge, for he is tempted to think that if it were a true knowledge, there would then be no need to make a secret about it. One might then communicate it publicly and open up its advantages to all men. Those who have been initiated into the nature of the occult knowledge are not in the least surprised that the uninitiated should so think. Only he who has to a certain degree experienced this initiation into the higher secrets of being can understand the secret of that initiation. But it may be asked, how then shall the uninitiated, considering the circumstances, develop any interest at all in this so-called occult knowledge? How and why ought they to search for something of whose nature they can form no idea? However, such a question is based upon an entirely erroneous conception of the real nature of occult knowledge. There is, in truth, no difference between occult knowledge and all the rest of man's knowledge and capacity. This occult knowledge is no more of a secret for the average man than writing is a secret to him who has never learned to read. And just as everyone who chooses the correct method may learn to write, so too can everyone who searches after the right way become a disciple and even a teacher. In only one respect are the conditions here different from those that apply to external thought activities. The possibility of acquiring the art of writing may be withheld from someone through poverty or through the state of civilization into which he has been born. But for the attainment of knowledge in the higher worlds, there is no obstacle for him who sincerely reaches for it. Many believe that one has to find, here or there, the masters of the higher knowledge in order to receive enlightenment from them. In the first place, he who strives earnestly after the higher knowledge need not be afraid of any difficulty or obstacle in his search for an initiate who shall be able to lead him into the profound secrets of the world. Everyone, on the contrary, may be certain that an initiate will find him out under any circumstances if there is in him an earnest and worthy endeavor to attain this knowledge. For it is a strict law amongst all initiates to withhold from no man the knowledge that is due to him. But there is an equally strict law that insists that no one shall receive any occult knowledge until he is worthy. And the more strictly he observes these two laws, the more perfect is an initiate. The order that embraces all initiates is surrounded, as it were, by a wall, and the two laws here mentioned form two strong principles by which the constituents of this wall are held together. You may live in close friendship with an initiate, yet this wall will separate him from you just as long as you have not become an initiate yourself. You may enjoy in the fullest sense the heart,
the love of an initiate. Yet he will only impart to you his secret when you yourself are ready for it. You may flatter him, you may torture him. Nothing will induce him to divulge to you anything which he knows ought not to be disclosed. Inasmuch as you, at the present stage of your evolution, do not understand how rightly to receive the secret into your soul. The ways that prepare a man for the reception of a secret are clearly prescribed. They are indicated by the unfading, everlasting letters within the temples where the initiates guard the higher secrets. In ancient times, anterior to history, these temples were outwardly visible. Today, because our lives have become so unspiritual, they are mostly quite invisible to external sight. Yet they are present everywhere, and all who seek may find them. Only within his soul may a man discover the means which will open for him the lips of the initiate. To a certain high degree, he must develop within himself special faculties, and then the greatest treasures of the spirit become his own. He must begin with a certain fundamental attitude of the soul. The student of occultism calls it the path of devotion, of veneration. Only he who maintains this attitude can, in occultism, become a disciple. And he who has experience in these things is able to perceive, even in the child, the signs of approaching discipleship. There are children who look up with religious awe to those they venerate. For such people they have a respect that forbids them to admit, even in the innermost sanctuary of the heart, any thought of criticism or opposition. Such children grow up into young men and maidens who feel happy when they are able to look up to anything venerable. From the ranks of such children are recruited many disciples. Have you ever paused outside the door of some venerated man? And have you, on this your first visit, felt a religious awe as you pressed the handle in order to enter the room, which for you is a holy place? Then there has been manifested in you an emotion that may be the germ of your future discipleship. It is a blessing for every developing person to have such emotions upon which to build. Only it must not be thought that such qualities are the germ of submissiveness and slavery. Experience teaches us that those can best hold their heads erect who have learned to venerate where veneration is due. And veneration is always in its place when it rises from the depths of the heart. If we do not develop within ourselves this deeply rooted feeling that there is something higher than ourselves, we shall never find enough strength to evolve into something higher. The initiate has only acquired the power of lifting his intellect to the heights of knowledge by guiding his heart into the depths of veneration and devotion. The heights of the spirit can only be reached by passing through the portals of humility. You can only acquire the right knowledge when you have learned to esteem it. Man has certainly the right to gaze upon the reality, but he must first acquire this right. There are laws in the spiritual life, as in the physical life. Rub a glass rod with an appropriate material, and it will become electric, that is to say, it will receive the power of attracting small bodies. This exemplifies natural law, and if one has learned even a little of physics, one knows this. Similarly, if one is acquainted with the first principles of occultism, one knows that every feeling of true devotion, which opens out in the soul, develops a power which may, sooner or later, lead to the path of knowledge. He who possesses within himself this feeling of devotion, or who is fortunate enough to receive it from his education, brings a great deal along with him when, later in life, he seeks an entrance to the higher knowledge. But he who brings no such preparation will find himself confronted with difficulties even upon the first step of the path of knowledge, unless he undertakes, by rigorous self-education, to create the devotional mood within himself. In our time, it is especially important that full attention be given to this point. Our civilization tends much more towards criticism
the giving of judgments and so forth, than toward devotion and a selfless veneration. Our children already criticize far more than they worship, but every judgment, every carping criticism, frustrates the powers of the soul for the attainment of the higher knowledge, in the same measure that all heartfelt devotion develops them. In this, we do not wish to say anything against our civilization. It is in no way a question of passing a criticism upon it. It is just to this critical faculty, this self-conscious human judgment, this prove all things and hold fast the good, that we owe the greatness of our civilization. We could never have attained to the science, the commerce, the industry, the law of our time, had we not exercised our critical faculty everywhere, had we not everywhere applied the standard of our judgment. But what we have thereby gained in external culture, we have had to pay for with a corresponding loss of the higher knowledge of the spiritual life. Now, the one thing that everyone must clearly understand is that for him who is right in the center of the objective civilization of our time, it is very difficult to advance to the knowledge of the higher worlds. He can only do so if he works energetically within himself. At a time when the conditions of outward life were simpler, spiritual exaltation was easier to attain. That which ought to be venerated, that which ought to be kept holy, stood out in better relief from the ordinary things of the world. In a period of criticism, these ideals are lowered. Other emotions take the place of veneration, respect, prayer, and wonder. Our own age continually pushes these emotions further and further back, so that in the daily life of the people they play but a very small part. He who seeks for higher knowledge must create it within himself. He must himself instill it into his soul. It cannot be done by study. It can only be done through life. He who wishes to become a disciple must therefore assiduously cultivate the devotional mood. Everywhere in his environment, he must look for that which demands of him admiration and homage. Whenever his duties or circumstances permit, he should try to renounce entirely all criticism or judgment. If I meet a man and blame him for his weakness, I rob myself of power to win the higher knowledge. But if I try to enter lovingly into his merits, I then gather such power. The disciple must continually try to follow this advice. Experienced occultists are aware how much they owe to the continual searching for the good in all things, and the withholding of all carping criticism. This must not remain only as an external rule of life. Rather must it take possession of the innermost part of our souls. We have it in our power to perfect ourselves, and by to transform ourselves completely. But this transformation must take place in the innermost self, in the mental life. It is not enough that I show respect only in my outward bearing toward a person. I must have this respect in my thoughts. The disciple must begin by drawing this devotion into his thought life. He must altogether banish from his consciousness all thoughts of disrespect, of criticism, and he must endeavor straightway to cultivate thoughts of devotion. Every moment in which we set ourselves to banish from our consciousness whatever remains in it of disparaging, suspicious judgment of our fellow men, every such moment brings us nearer to the knowledge of higher things, and we rise rapidly when, in such moments, we fill our consciousness only with thoughts that evoke in us admiration, respect, and veneration for men and things. He who has experience in these matters will know that in every such moment, powers are awakened in man, which otherwise remain dormant. In this way, the spiritual eyes of a man are opened. He begins to see things around him that hitherto he was unable to see. He begins to understand that hitherto he had only seen a part of the world around him. The man with whom he comes in contact now shows him quite a different aspect from what he showed before.
Of course, he will not yet, through this rule of life alone, be able to see what has elsewhere been described as the human aura, because for that, a still higher training is necessary. But he can rise to this higher training if he has previously gone through a thorough training in devotion. Noiseless and unnoticed by the outer world is the treading of the path of discipleship. It is not necessary that anyone should notice a change in the disciple. He does his duties as hitherto. He attends to his business as before. The transformation goes on only in the inner part of the soul, hidden from outward sight. At first, the entire soul life of a man is flooded by this fundamental mood of devotion for everything that is truly venerable. His entire soul life finds in this fundamental mood its pivot. Just as the sun, through its rays, will vivify everything living, so in the life of the disciple, this reverence vivifies all the perceptions of the soul. At first, it is not easy for people to believe that feelings like reverence, respect, and so forth have anything to do with their perceptions. This comes from the fact that one is inclined to think of perception as a faculty quite by itself, one that stands in no relation to what otherwise happens in the soul. In so thinking, we do not remember that it is the soul which perceives, and feelings are for the soul what food is for the body. If we give the body stones in place of bread, its activity will cease. It is the same with the soul. Veneration, homage, and devotion are as nutriment, which makes it healthy and strong, and especially strong for the activity of perception. Disrespect, antipathy, and underestimation bring about the starvation and withering of this activity. For the occultist, this fact is visible in the aura. A soul that harbors feelings of devotion and reverence brings about a change in its aura. Certain yellowish red or brown red tints will vanish, and tints of bluish red will replace them. And then the organ of perception opens. It receives information of facts in its neighborhood, of which hitherto it had no knowledge. Reverence awakens a sympathetic power in the soul, and through this we attract similar qualities in the beings that surround us, which would otherwise remain hidden. More effective still is that power which can be obtained by devotion when another feeling is added. One learns to give oneself up less and less to the impressions of the outer world, and to develop in its place a vivid inward life. He who darts from one impression of the outer world to another constantly seeks dissipation and cannot find the way to occultism. The disciple must not blunt himself to the outer world, but rich inner life will point out the direction in which he ought to lend himself to its impressions. When passing through a beautiful mountain district, the man with depth of soul and richness of emotion has different experiences from the man with few emotions. Only what we experience within ourselves opens up the beauties of the outer world. One man sails across the ocean, and only a few inward experiences pass through his soul,

Hello. Oh, what's happening, Roger? No, no, I was just kicking back here at the house watching football. Yeah. No, Ellie Mae. Oh, she's out with her girlfriend. Huh? Are you, say what?

Who that? We that? I'm the man up in this bitch. Believe that. Scream. What's poppin', homie? Y'all have officially enrolled in August Alsina University, School of Hard Knocks. This right here for all my hustlers out there grinding, whether you grinding in the streets or in the classroom. Keep hustling. AAU, classes in session. Street, we got this.

0: the trouble.
1: Conceive of their infinitely loving creator as an absent parent who took a backseat role in the affairs of men and the workings of their habitation. As a result, the restraining fear of God vanished from their hearts. Emboldened in their wicked designs, the pernicious effect of this false science was quickly realized.
2: Viva la revolución!
1: On the 28th of July, 1794, the beheading of French politician Maximilien Robespierre brought an end to the Reign of Terror, that bloody segment of the French Revolution in which more than 16,000 people were executed. The world stood aghast at the bloody scenes of chaos which unfolded in that prestigious nation of Europe. However, the cause of this tumult is easily ascertained. The bloody turmoil of the French Revolution was observed by the world to be a direct result of the ideology put forth by Voltaire and others, an ideology which attacked the Bible and its author. Voltaire expressed his antagonism towards the Bible in his Philosophical Dictionary.
3: The Bible, that is what fools have written, what imbeciles command, what rogues teach and young children are made to learn by heart.
1: Voltaire's deistic disposition was fortified during a two-year visit to England, where he acquired a taste for Newtonian philosophy. As Professor John Leinhard at the University of Houston explains, the science of Newton played no small role in the carnage which Voltaire's words would germinate.
4: So Voltaire took the new English science, rationalism tempered with observation, back to France. Those ideas soon ran away from him and started a revolution beyond anything he'd ever intended. And so it was at length Isaac Newton who put the terribly disruptive engines of the French Revolution into motion.
1: Far from being a wellspring of life, Newtonian science became a riverhead of death, whose ever-swelling waters have drowned generations in infidelity. As the French Revolution came to an end, Napoleon's revolutionary army marched upon the Vatican in 1798, deposing the Pope and abolishing the papal government. This seemingly deadly wound served to conceal Jesuit operations like never before. Disguised as philosophers and scientists, Jesuits poured into Protestant lands, proliferating their learning against learning. Masonic Enlightenment ideology took deep root in Protestant populations, incurring further distrust for the Bible and weakening the people's discernment

0: In 1859, Charles Darwin's theory of evolution was published in his book On the Origin of the Species. However, these ideas did not originate with Charles himself. According to the staff at Harvard University,
1: Erasmus Darwin, Charles Darwin's grandfather, was the first Briton to explicitly write about evolution. His main prose on the topic appears in the first volume of Zoonomia.
0: As master of the famous Masonic Canongate Lodge in Edinburgh, Erasmus Darwin had close ties with both the Jacobin Masons, the organisers of the Bloody Revolution in France, and the infamous Illuminati. Being a deist, Erasmus's neo-pagan sentiments shined through the title of his famous poem, The Temple of Nature. In light of the deep Masonic connections of the Darwin family, it may be concluded that the science they put forward was merely an expression of their occult doctrine. In The Meaning of Masonry, Freemason Walter Wilmshurst explains that the presiding sentiment of Freemasonry is the spiritual evolution of man into God.
1: This, the evolution of man into Superman, was always the purpose of the ancient mysteries. And the real purpose of modern masonry is not the social and charitable purposes to which so much attention is paid, but the expediting of the spiritual evolution of those who aspire to perfect their own nature and transform it into a more godlike quality. And this is a definite science, a royal art, which it is possible for each of us to put into practice. Whilst to join the craft for any other purpose than to study and pursue this science is to misunderstand its meaning.
0: Later on in his book, Wilmshurst expands on this evolutionary concept.
1: Man, who has sprung from the earth and developed through the lower kingdoms of nature to his present rational state, has yet to complete his evolution by becoming a godlike being and unifying his consciousness with the omniscient, to promote which is and always has been the sole aim and purpose of all initiation.

0: The spiritual ramifications of Darwinism cannot be ignored. The Bible states that man, created perfect from the hand of his Maker, has degenerated over successive ages after turning his back upon God. Yet according to the occult doctrine of Darwinism, man originated on his own from some primordial soup and is constantly evolving on towards perfection, towards godhood. Thus, the same lie, "Ye shall be as gods," is re-echoed in a scientific guise through the Masonic philosophy of Darwinism. With the world now initiated into the concept of life generated without the need of God, the capstone of the evolutionary model was prepared for fixture. And yes, it is entirely consistent with papal policy to plan a move even centuries in advance, as British Ambassador to the Holy See, Sir Darcy Osborne, wrote in March 1947.
1: "In any case, I long ago realized that it is almost impossible for a layman and a non-Catholic, and indeed for most Catholics and ecclesiastics outside the Vatican City, to form a valid judgment or express an authoritative opinion on papal policy. The atmosphere of the Vatican is supernatural and universal, but it is also fourth-dimensional and, so to speak, outside of time. For example, they can regard the Savoy dynasty as an interlude and the fascist era as an incident in the history of Rome and Italy. They reckon in centuries and plan for eternity, and this inevitably renders their policy inscrutable, confusing, and on occasion reprehensible to practical and time-conditioned minds.

0: In 1928, 70 years after Darwin's book debut, Catholic priest Georges Lemaître published the capstone of the evolutionary model, the Big Bang Theory. Working on the evolutionary principle of Darwinism, the Big Bang is the only explanation that can be given for the mechanics of the heliocentric model. This is because without the energy of the Big Bang, there is no scientific explanation for the origin of planetary motion. In an article published by the New York Times, Robert Jastrow, former director of NASA's Goddard Institute for Space Studies, states,
1: "The general scientific picture that leads to the Big Bang theory is well known. We have been aware for 50 years that we live in an expanding universe in which all the galaxies around us are moving apart from us and one another at enormous speeds. The universe is blowing up before our eyes as if we are witnessing the aftermath of a gigantic explosion. If we retrace the motions of the outward moving galaxies backward in time, we find that they all come together, so to speak."
0: It was the force of the Big Bang that placed the Earth in its orbit around the Sun, hurled the Moon into Earth's gravitational field, and set the Sun in its motion through the galaxy. Thus, one cannot, with intellectual honesty, accept the heliocentric model without also accepting the Big Bang. For no other explanation can be found for the supposed vectors of stars and planets in science or revelation. Yet despite the widespread acceptance of the now complete evolutionary model, there remained neither empirical nor scientific proof for any of it. Scientists had failed to record the motion of the Earth. Pestering voices sprung up from time to time, challenging the paradigm through practical observation and citing scripture to the contrary. Even from science itself came observations threatening to collapse the pseudo-scientific house of cards.
2: Well, now, one thing, you have a theory about the moon, and we expect to be able to get observable facts about the moon fairly soon. What is your theory?
3: Well, it is by now rather more than a theory. 10 or 11 years ago, I stated to various scientists that the moon is not a piece of rock, but it is a plasma phenomenon, a cosmic plasma. And I'm not taking any risks anymore. On the contrary, there is scientific views expressed all over the world now that the moon seems to be of a quite different nature of what was assumed.
2: But and the Americans and Russians are thinking of landing men on it.
3: Well, that will never happen. Happen.
0: After the Second World War, with a plethora of new tools and foreign scientists at their disposal, the directors of deception gathered in conference. The truth had to be smothered.

0: As the most watched television event for decades thereafter, the moon landing of Apollo 11 was the climax of a worldwide religious ritual. The Apollo missions served to further initiate the world into the evolutionary paradigm, the Gnostic sweet dream of a universe devoid of God. Armstrong's famous words resound with the humanistic sentiments of Ratio Studiorum.
1: It's one small step for man, one giant leap for mankind.
0: All nations stood in awe of the achievements of man, uniting them through the power of science.
2: In Texas overlines the American Telephone and Telegraph Company.
3: No event in history will receive such tremendous television coverage as man's first landing on the moon. Thousands of technicians around the world have been working for many, many months to ensure that people at home, in front of their own television screens, will receive the highest quality pictures. They will ensure, in fact, that man's first landing on the moon will be the greatest show on Earth.
4: Well, Mr. DeMille?
5: That's a wonderful sound, Ernie.
4: Yeah.
5: Laughter from children. Children of all ages. Everything forgotten. Except the magic world they're in. The circus world. Tinsel and spun candy and thrills.
6: In the 17th century, Jesuit priest Athanasius Kircher contributed powerfully to the sensory experience of Jesuit theatre. With his megaphone, which enabled the voice of one to reach thousands, Kircher invented broadcasting. He also fathered modern camera theory, with his perfection of the Lanterna Magica. The magic lantern projected sharp images through a lens upon a screen.
0: Kircher bewildered audiences through these projected images because they were new. Magic lanternists, such as Kircher, enhanced the impact and success of the illusion by causing frightful demons and monsters to leap to the eye. This generated great fear in that age of superstition. The otherworldly nature of these images added to the mystery and perceived power of the magician that harnessed them. To Jesuits like Kircher, theatre is no mere illusionist entertainment, but a place where the subject is imbued with ratio studiorum through occult initiation. In an article titled The Magic of the Magic Lantern, Cohen Vermeer details the deeply occult nature of Kircher's work.
6: Kircher identified himself with Hermes, the sage who handed down the arcane knowledge in symbolic form. It is clear that Kircher, a new Hermes for a new Egypt, as Paula Findlay characterizes him, imbued his own message with his own symbolism.
0: Abbé de Valamont, a sort of occult scientist from France, explains the perceived magic of the lantern.
6: The magic lantern is an optical machine, and which one calls magical without doubt because of its prodigious effects and the ghosts and the frightening monsters that it shows, and which is attributed to magic by people who do not know the secret.
7: Prime Minister, we weren't allowed to take a sound camera into the tracking station for technical reasons. What did you say to the staff in the tracking station here at Honeysuckle Creek?
8: Well, I asked them what all the little wiggly green lines were and what the various noises coming out of bits and pieces of the equipment were, and got answers which I wouldn't pretend thoroughly to understand. I think perhaps the best way of saying what I felt when I was in there was that I was blinded by science.

0: I'm standing at NASA's former tracking station site at Honeysuckle Creek near Canberra, Australia.
1: From the moment of blast-off at Cape Kennedy until the splashdown in the Pacific Ocean, Australian tracking stations near Canberra will send and receive a constant stream of information on the performance of the Apollo 11 moonshot spacecraft and the condition of its crew.
2: In Florida, a towering rocket blasted off with a great puff of smoke and then vanished out of sight. In Canberra, technicians twisted the dials of state-of-the-art equipment while an imposing dish sat before a rising moon. In homes the world over, fuzzy images leapt to the eyes of millions. To those who did not know the secret, the science was blinding.

0: Just as Kircher had done 400 years earlier, new and cutting-edge technology was used to project images upon a screen. On a hung-up sheet, Kircher had materialized the monsters of medieval folktales. While surmised to exist, no human eye had ever before beheld their forms.
1: Prior to the space age, the blue ball in space had similarly dwelt in the theoretical realm. The classroom and cinema had only guessed at what she looked like. But lo and behold, the darling of post-Enlightenment folktales was precisely as Hollywood had depicted. From the moon missions until today, inquiring minds have questioned the authenticity of NASA's images, leaving them no visible proof of Earth's sphericity. But for others, those dubious images and blurry videos have served as a welcome hook to hang their heliocentric hats upon.
2: But the real circus story is more than laughter. It's an exciting story, a human story, a story that was a tremendous problem to film.

0: To those not so deep under the spell, the magician often gives it all away, either intentionally or by mistake, and he is revealed in his true light as Jester of the Court.
1: You know, one of the reasons we made the greatest show on earth is because the world needs laughter today. That kind of laughter.

0: As Kirsch's enthralling arts were a tool of Jesuitic illumination, so Nasse's place in the syllabus of Vratio Studiorum serves as more than mere entertainment. Like Kirsche, Nasse hides their heritage of ancient sorcery in plain sight.
1: Besides employing the names of pagan deities for many of their missions, their main logo contains the forked tongue of a serpent, and the orbiting object with a long tail closely resembles the occult icon of Ouroboros.
2: Ouroboros, ancient symbol of a serpent biting its tail, forming a circle. The name Ouroboros comes from the Greek terms oura, meaning tail, and boros, meaning devourer. The tail devourer represents the eternal cycle of birth, death, and rebirth. The Ouroboros is an important symbol in alchemy and magic. The origins of the Ouroboros can be traced to ancient moon cults.
1: Add to that their choice of acronyms used for equipment in a neighbouring NASA site. Auroral Valley Tracking Station was home to an antenna array named with the acronym SATAN. Along with the large dish at Honeysuckle Creek, Satan worked as a medium, communicating messages from space to the children of men. From Apollo until the present day, the show has gone on. Assuming the role of guardian angel, superhero, and savior, NASA's Planetary Defense Office stands vigilant to warn of and deflect threatening near-Earth asteroids. Then, switching to the role of doomsday prophet, the same tale of a swollen and dying sun bringing an end to our world, purging away any consolation men might have that their creator and sustainer has his eye over the works of his hands. In the days of the apostles, Simon Magus bewitched the people of Samaria through the use of sorcery.
2: To whom they all gave heed, from the least to the greatest, saying, "This man is the great power of God."
1: As this example shows, the great object of sorcery is to circumvent the knowledge and power of the true God by redirecting man's attention to the sorcerer as the great power of God. During an interview in 2014, Stephen Hawking declared,
3: "Before we understand science, it was natural belief that God created the universe. But now science offers a more convincing explanation. What I meant by we would know the mind of God, as we would know everything that God would know if there were a God, which there is. I'm an atheist."
1: As the people of Samaria turned away from God and set up a man in his place, so Hawking and those after his manner have turned away from their creator. Overwhelmed with awe at the philosophical idols they have fashioned, such hail the great power of science. Upon these gods they wait, ever ready to believe and obey. Nobel Prize-winning scientist George Wald illustrates the stubborn rejection of truth and evidence that this belief system demands.
4: "When it comes to the origin of life, we have only two possibilities as to how life arose. One is spontaneous generation arising to evolution. The other is a supernatural creative act of God. There is no third possibility. Spontaneous generation was scientifically disproved 100 years ago by Louis Pasteur, Spallanzani, Reddy, and others. That leads us scientifically to only one possible conclusion, that life arose as a supernatural creative act of God. I will not accept that philosophically, because I do not want to believe in God. Therefore, I choose to believe in that which I know is scientifically impossible, spontaneous generation arising to evolution."
1: Even after the scientific method failed to prove evolution true, George Wald desperately clung to his belief, giving new meaning to the expression blind faith. The appeal of scientism is clearly not evidence, but as George Wald confessed, because a man does not want to believe in God, because he prefers to continue living as he chooses rather than to obey heavenly authority. The success of all secret mystery religions is not due to the fact that they demand repentance from sin, as does the gospel of Christ, but because such religion not only allows for, but requires sin in its practice. Aleister Crowley was the satanic muse of many rock stars and can be called a father of modern mystery religion. Crowley summed up the alluring sentiment of all mystery religion with these words:
5: "Do what thou wilt shall be the whole of the law."
1: Working on this foundation, the priests of Scientism have constructed elegant missionary adaptations to bedazzle, attract, and stifle the conscience. By a similar method, the medieval papacy bewitched the people of Western Europe. Solemn rites fascinated the senses. Magnificent churches, imposing processions, golden altars, jeweled shrines, and exquisite sculptures silenced the voice of conscience and reason. As the attendees of the Dark Age Latin Mass stood mystified before the priests, not understanding a word, while imagining great mysteries had been uttered, so the congregations of Scientism failed to understand the tinsel-adorned nonsense issuing from the priests of their religion.
6: "We believe, though we cannot yet prove, that our multiverse of universes is 11-dimensional. So think of this 11-dimensional arena. And in this arena, there are bubbles, bubbles that float. And the skin of the bubble represents an entire universe. So we're like flies trapped on flypaper. We're on the skin of a bubble. It's a three-dimensional bubble. The three-dimensional bubble is expanding, and that's called the Big Bang Theory. And sometimes these bubbles can bump into each other. Sometimes they can split apart. And that, we think, is the Big Bang. In string theory, we can have bubbles of different dimensions. The highest dimension is 11. You cannot go beyond 11 because universes become unstable beyond 11. If I write down the theory of a 13, 15-dimensional universe, it's unstable, and it collapses down to an 11-dimensional universe.
1: Scientism's congregation are to imagine that they understand what is set before them, to convince themselves that it makes logical sense. 33rd-degree Freemason Albert Pike explains this occult method of initiation.
7: "The blue degrees are but the outer or portico of the temple. Part of the symbols are displayed there to the initiate, but he is intentionally misled by false interpretations. It is not intended that he shall understand them, but it is intended that he shall imagine he understands them."
1: When we come to recognize the deception regarding our world, we must not remain deceived as to what this is all about. When Rome's magicians pulled the heliocentric doctrine out from obscurity, it was for the purpose of marginalizing the Bible and crushing the Reformation. Scripture had to be defeated, and after her theology proved no match for that of the Reformers, the doctors of divinity simply became doctors of science and got to work fabricating an entirely new reality. If this Bible-contradicting paracosm was accepted, it would result in her victims rejecting not only the testimony of the scriptures, but also the testimony of their own senses. Such a complete state of disconnection would render her victims only one place in which to put their trust: the architects of the new reality. Such attentive trust was the aim of Wolsey's crafty scheme.
8: "Since printing cannot be put down, it is best to set up learning against learning, and by introducing all persons to dispute, to suspend the laity between fear and controversy. This, at most, will make them attentive to their superiors and teachers."
1: When examined closely, the differences between Catholicism and Scientism are a superficial disguise. Both imply diverse means to draw men of varied persuasions into the common net of unfaithfulness to God's word and slavery to sin. With the work of subversion now secure, the veils are being lifted, as Father Andrew Pinsett of Oxford University proudly boasts.
5: Quite often young people ask me the following question: how can you be a priest and believe in the Big Bang? To which I am delighted to respond, we invented it. Or more precisely, Father Georges Lemaître invented the theory that is today called the Big Bang. And everyone should know about him.
1: Pope Francis openly denied the Genesis creation account in favor of evolution.
9: When we read about creation in Genesis, we run the risk of imagining God was a magician with a magic wand able to do everything, but that is not so. Evolution in nature is not inconsistent with the notion of creation, because evolution requires the creation of beings that evolve.
1: While both models, the flat earth and the spinning space ball, may be called religious beliefs, the former is correlated not only by the scriptures, but by the individual's own sensory experience and common sense. Whereas the latter requires the denial of one's own senses and the yielding of the subject's understanding to spiritual directors. For example, as the believer in heliocentrism watches the sun traverse across the sky, he's obliged to imagine that the perceived motion is attributable to the earth beneath his feet, which, while seemingly still, is in fact spinning at up to 1,000 miles per hour.

0: Such ready obedience of the understanding, when all evidence points to the contrary, is precisely what Ignatius of Loyola set forth to produce in his spiritual exercises.
1: If we wish to proceed securely in all things, we must hold fast to the following principle. What seems to me white, I will believe black, if the hierarchical church so defines.
0: The one that believes the evidence of his own senses and follows the convictions of his conscience is at liberty, his mind independent, his will his own. But when one feels bound to reject the testimony of his own senses in favor of a version of reality that he has neither seen nor tested for himself, he bows his intellect to the superiors and teachers who have done the thinking for him, waiting attentively upon them to tell him what he is allowed to believe. Surveying the unhappy heritage of Protestantism, a civilization of confused beings on the brink of civil war and collapse, the cause of their woes may justly be laid upon the acceptance of this false paradigm, the evolutionary model, the foundation of which is heliocentrism. No lie has obliterated the knowledge of God more effectively than this. As we approach the end of all things revealed in the last chapter of the Bible, the Jesuits, no doubt, have a few aces left up their sacerdotal sleeves. Clearly, all this imposing infrastructure exists for more than a monument to space exploration that didn't happen, or to communicate with satellites that produce phony CGI. NASA openly displays their connection with magic and the occult, and since all they have ever done is deceive the human race, we may conclude that this equipment is being used for nothing less. In the context of the lead-up to the Mark of the Beast, John the Revelator speaks of a deception involving the heavens.
2: And he doeth great wonders, so that he maketh fire come down from heaven on the earth in the sight of men.
0: More and more, the mainstream news is reporting on UFO sightings. After decades of programming depicting an alien invasion, the world is prepared to accept a strong delusion based in the celestial narrative fathered by the Catholic Church. While understanding true cosmology is important knowledge for those who wish to escape the coming deception, it is not enough. A man may acknowledge the testimony of his own senses regarding this world, but the net of deception thrown over the earth is much broader than that. Cosmology is just one aspect of truth which the Bible reveals. As Jesus said,
2: "And ye shall know the truth, and the truth shall make you free."
0: The truth of God's word is the only key to freedom from the mystery religions of this world. While faithfully describing the earthly things that are seen, it no less faithfully portrays the things which are not seen. The Bible contains our true history, our noble origins, and prophesies of glorious things that are to come. It was the truth of God's word that inspired Martin Luther to trigger the Reformation, setting the captives free. And one of Rome's first responses was Copernican heliocentrism, which Luther and others mercilessly attacked with many a "Thus saith the Lord." Unquestionably, therefore, to stand for heliocentric science is to stand with Rome in the Counter-Reformation. In this modern cosmology conflict, all must settle the question within himself: which master do I serve, Rome or the Word of God?

0: Once one of America's top Republicans, Lawrence King is serving a 15-year prison sentence for a multi-million dollar fraud. But financial crime is only half the story. This is the true story of Lawrence King. It is the story of a cancer at the heart of America and of its continuing cover-up at the highest level. One man is attempting to uncover the full story. John DeCamp is among the most highly decorated Vietnam veterans. A former Republican state senator in Lincoln, Nebraska, he is now a lawyer fighting the legacy of Lawrence King's abuse of power.
1: It's a web of intrigue that starts in our Holy of Holies, Boys Town, Nebraska, one of the most respected institutions in the United States, and spreads out like a spider web to Washington, D.C., right up to the steps of the nation's capital, the steps of the White House, involves some of the most respected and powerful and richest businessmen in this United States of America. And the centerpiece of the entire web is the use of children for sex and drug dealing and drug couriers, the compromising of politicians, the compromising of businessmen, but worst of all, the corruption of key institutions of government that have the duty and responsibility to make sure these things never happen.
0: For John DeCamp, the trail starts in a unique town just outside Omaha.
2: World-famed Boys Town is in the news again.
0: Made famous by an Oscar-winning film, Boys Town is America's favorite children's charity. It was founded in 1917 by a Catholic priest, Father Flanagan.
2: Father Flanagan.
3: The saddest spectacle in our social life is the neglected, unwanted, and unloved boy who has become a serious problem in our society.
4: Boys Town was started to be a home for orphans. That was after World War I. And since then, society has changed and the problems of boys have changed. And so now, it's a question of taking care of homeless, abandoned, neglected, abused boys, and now girls also.
0: Boys Town has been granted the privileges of an incorporated town, a Catholic diocese, and a school district for 500 children. Boys Town has cash reserves of $500 million, but still raises up to $35 million annually, solicited from the public by begging letters and promotional videos.
5: I'm Father Val Peter, the caretaker of Father Flanagan's dream and the executive director of Boys Town. Does Boys Town really exist, people ask me? You bet it does.
6: Located in the heartland of America, Boys Town youth have come from many backgrounds and locales. As they graduate, they shall seek new adventures and head for different places. But always, they shall carry with them the spirit of Boys Town. If you'd like to help Boys Town, send your tax-deductible gift to Father Val Peter, Boys Town, Nebraska, 68010.
1: Boys Town, for me, was the first thing I ever heard of when you think of institutions that you respect. Believe it or not, I was there for a while when I was a young boy. When an institution like that gets contaminated, then you better, if you got any decency at all, do something about it or at least get it cleared up.
0: John DeCamp lays the blame for the contamination of Boys Town of the one-time leader of the National Black Republican Council, Larry King.
1: Larry King was the fastest rising black star in the entire Republican Party of the United States during all of the 1980s. And he was also one of the most evil individuals in this country in terms of being a dealer of children, in terms of being a thief, $40 million that they documented he stole, and in terms of using and compromising and corrupting one after another politicians.
0: The base for his network was the Franklin Federal Credit Union, a people's bank in Omaha, Nebraska. Larry King was its general manager.
7: Thank you. This is especially an exciting day for me.
8: Mr. King was a very charismatic person. When he came to the credit union, he was brought in because the credit union was actually failing. He did everything to build the credit union.
0: King courted the leaders of Omaha's wealthy business district. Banks, industry, and charities placed millions of dollars in King's hands. From 1979, Larry King developed close commercial ties to Boys Town, and Boys Town youngsters were sent to work for his companies.
8: Boys Town had quite a few accounts at Franklin Credit Union. Those were considered very valuable accounts. They were handled exclusively by the bookkeeping department. But on the average of once a month or once every 2 months, we always seemed to incorporate a person from Boys Town.
0: But King used Boys Town not just as a source of young boys for
9: tell you white pre real. Then a black WNBA player puts on an ugly blonde wig, clotheslines a white woman on national TV, gets ejected, and then immediately cries,
10: "White privilege!"
9: from the locker room. Folks, the script isn't just flipped. It's been set on fire, and they still expect you to clap along. So let's break this one down. Today, we're looking at the latest chapter in the WNBA soap opera that most people never even watched until a couple of white women dragged it into the spotlight. Chicago Sky's Dejani Carrington got ejected after delivering a hard, flagrant two foul on Indiana Fever's Sophia Cunningham with an arm across the head and neck on a fast break layup. Cunningham hit the floor, got up, and confronted her. Officials reviewed it, upgraded it, and rightly so, sent Carrington packing. Minutes later, from the locker room, Carrington posts "white privilege," tagging the Fever. Cunningham's response was straightforward, that this has nothing to do with race. Last year, she did something similar and got ejected too, and she clearly deserved it. But here's where the script gets flipped. Carrington is out there in an ugly blonde wig, straight up appropriating white culture and aesthetics, while swinging at a white woman on the court and then crying "white privilege" the second the consequences land. If the narrative is that white people and white culture are the root of all evil, then why the blonde wig? Why copy the look while attacking the people who have it? The double standard is glaring. Maybe Sophie should show up in an afro next time, just to drive the hypocrisy home. That would be peak theater, and it would expose the selective outrage insanity. Sophie Cunningham has been outspoken against biological males competing in women's sports, much like former collegiate swimmer Riley Gaines. Gaines jumped on the situation and called it out exactly for what it is: black privilege.
11: The white privilege comment. I would actually say that this is black privilege, to be totally honest with you, because her posting this white racist comment right after assaulting Sophie Cunningham on the court is actually black privilege, because she knows the WNBA won't do a single thing of significance about it. And imagine if the roles were reversed. If Sophie made a comment similar to this, then she'd likely never play again.
9: Gaines is absolutely right. The selective enforcement and the protected narrative creates a real privilege dynamic that the white privilege slogan papers over. And while we're on the lunacy of the gender ideology infecting sports, former NBA player Enes Kanter has officially declared for the 2027 WNBA draft, arguing that if self-identification is enough under the current vague inclusion approach, he meets every requirement.
12: After careful consideration and reviewing the current eligibility guidelines, I am officially declaring myself a WNBA prospect. If simply declaring who you are is all that's required, then I meet every single requirement necessary to compete in the WNBA. My team and I have carefully examined the WNBA's eligibility criteria and governing framework surrounding self-identification and inclusion. Based on the current guidelines, I can and am officially declaring my eligibility for the upcoming WNBA draft in May 2027.
13: It's officially official. I just declared for the 2027 WNBA draft in April. Join me in this journey.
14: Enes Kanter freedom to
10: decided he's going to throw his hat into the WNBA.
14: The WNBA does not ban men who identify as women right now from playing in the league.
15: He would dominate the WNBA without batting an eyelash.
16: The number one prospect in the history of the WNBA.
9: Former NBA star Royce White followed suit with his own declaration.
17: You know, right now I'm just having a blast in my feminine era. I never thought that I was a woman. You know, I've always trusted the science, and I thought I was a man my entire life. But you know, after further review, look at my personal preferences, it would appear that I am indeed sometimes identifying as a transgender woman. And I think it's only fair I get a chance to play with some of my queens here in the twilight of my career, my athletic prime.
9: Imagine the visual. Grown men who dominated in the NBA walking into the WNBA under the same rules that some activists demand for trans-identifying males. It exposes the absurdity in one move. Either the rules protect a female category based on sex, or they don't. The league's own language leaves the door wide open for this absurdity, and these guys are walking through it to force the point. Now, in a classic spineless move, Fever coach Stephanie White, who previously coached Carrington, defended the hard foul.
18: I don't oppose the hard foul, but I also don't think that she intentionally went for the net.
9: Defending the opposing player who just flagrant fouled one of your own after the race card got played is peak institutional cowardice. Most people don't even watch the WNBA, but ratings and attention have spiked largely because of white stars like Caitlin Clark and Sophie Cunningham, who bring skill and drama and a willingness to speak outside of the approved progressive script. The league rode that wave, while parts of its culture still treat any pushback or physical foul involving those players through a racial lens. Meanwhile, white privilege as a catch-all explanation is a myth. Outcomes differ across many groups for many reasons, like culture, family structure, crime rates, and individual choices. Not some invisible systemic force that magically explains every disparity, while ignoring Asian success, Jewish success, or the fact that white poverty and white working class decline exists in plain sight. So, blaming white privilege for a flagrant foul ejection is pure racial grievance theater. It substitutes a slogan for accountability. When the same framework allows one side to race bait without any real consequences, while the other side would face career-ending blowback, Gaines's black privilege observation lands harder than the original claim. The pattern is consistent. Hard foul, race card, institutional soft peddling, and media that either buries it or blames the critic as the problem. Meanwhile, the league keeps exposing its own contradictions on same-sex categories. So, this isn't about one foul or one post. It's about a culture that rewards grievance over merit and then acts shocked when the hypocrisy becomes too much to ignore. So stay sharp and question the narratives, my friends, and don't let them flip the script without pushback. Thank you so much for watching, guys. Be sure to click that like button and leave a comment. It really does help with the algorithms that are designed to stop this information from being seen. And if you like what you're seeing here, please consider joining me on Patreon for a monthly recurring contribution, or better yet, on Subscribe.

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1: Right here.
2: Let's get straight to it.
3: We're just chilling with Earth, Wind, and Fire. This is my desire. Talking about culture, I'm a vulture. Just like you beat a woman, mosquito, never

0: Hello?
1: Hey, girl, what's up?
0: Yeah, who's this?
1: This is Tammy. You know, you need to check your man.
0: What you talking about? What do you mean?
1: Yo, I seen him in a truck with another girl. You should call him up.
0: Oh, yeah. You know what? I'm gonna call him right now.
1: Bye.
0: Can't believe this shit. He is always playing damn games. Oh. Wait till I talk to this man.
2: Girl in my truck.
3: You know damn well what I'm talking about. Don't start.
2: Wait a minute. Which one of your friends that told you some crazy stuff? Probably was Tammy's ass. You know what I'm saying? I told you about her anyway. I told you what she tried to do in that party. You know what I'm saying?
3: You know what, regardless.
2: Listen to what I'm saying.
4: Wait a minute. This song is dedicated to all of the ladies. From all of the men. You know what I mean? Simply because y'all go through so much.

0: So this is what we're going to do. We're going to fix it up for you fellas. We're going to play. We're going to go. And we're going to go.
1: You and him.
0: So watch out, fellas. Here we go.
1: Hey.

0: At this point, there is no telling where the two could be, since the Amber Alert was issued.
1: Ain't hard to find.
2: It's Buck. Who's bed is?
3: Somebody said you looking for.

0: City DJ.
1: Stout!
2: I bring me some backwoods up out of there, homie, and a cup of ice. And some rubber bands up out of there, too, homie. Yeah.

0: The legend.
1: Oh, no, I'm about to go in right here.
2: Yeah.
1: Yeah.
0: Club City DJs.

0: tell you, you got to make up your mind if you're going to trust in God or you're going to trust in
1: the legendary
0: the gold chain. You're going to trust in God or you're going to make up your mind to trust in those things that one day will perish. So therefore, brothers and sisters, you got to make up in your mind. Make up in your mind.
2: Are you going to trust God
0: or you're going to trust in cash money? Because you cannot go to war against God chasing the cash money. Brother, sometimes
1: the legendary legendary DJ LJ Hub City DJs.

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0: City DJs. 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You know a nigga was ballin' when he had that ball of mama. That rosé.
1: The legendary.
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0: Boosie Bad Ass.
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2: First of all, I won't let you know that you really miss. There probably never be nobody better. Real shit. 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
1: DJ LJ.
0: DJ
1: LJ.
0: DJ
1: LJ.
0: DJ
1: LJ.
2: Who's better?
3: The music stops.
2: My letter to Tupac.
4: Wake up, nigga. 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
2: First of all, I won't let you know that you really miss.
4: You miss that.
2: And probably never be nobody better.
0: The legendary.
2: When you die, I really cry. I wanted to ride for you, dog. 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
4: This is where the levels we gonna be. 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
1: Hub City DJs.
0: Crazy. 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He was dead on arrival. Only the strong survivors call survival. I ain't make these rules, I just take these rules. It makes me wanna like that view. 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

0: 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I hit the homies up, let them know I was in town. I was staying at the Athenaeum. The motherfucking, the show was over at the Zoo Bar. And nigga, we walked literally 300 deep to the club, all black tees. 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I went and did my show, repped out, you know what I'm saying? 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And I'm like, what the fuck is that? 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That shit still open every night. 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But, you know, most of all, you know, about the D, you know, I got motherfucking niggas in the D that I really love and fuck with genuinely, niggas. They fuck with me before, you know, it was really rap shit, you know, when I was trapping mixtapes. Niggas in the D was fucking with me like I was from 7 Mile or some shit, you know what I'm saying? West Side, you know what I mean? Southwest. For real, you know, and I was telling nigga Sean, I'm like, I said, nigga, he like, ain't a lot of superstars in the D. I'm like, nigga, they got you and Eminem. But other than that, nigga, you know, they got street legends, nigga, you know? Niggas who really done that shit. Got it in, you feel me? What up, dog?
1: Yeah. What's up, Detroit? All my real G's out there holding us down, man. Staying chopped up and not slopped up. Yeah.
2: I know that I hurt you.
3: Yeah.
2: I was a child trying to be a man.
3: To all my sons worldwide. All my juniors. I apologize for my absence. I know I left you without a name to drop.
2: I'm standing right here.
3: I don't know how I expected you to get your clout up and get your money up, but don't worry. Daddy's home.
2: And I know I miss so much of your life.
3: Turn me up.

0: to lift her up, and this has to raise up in herself.
1: Showtime!
2: Something's happening to me, bro.
1: No.

Hold on, I had to give boys time to pull their cups up right, man, you know what I'm saying? Cause we about to go deeper to the dirty side, man. OG Ron C, Chop Stars, Chopped Up, Not Slopped Up.

0: able to dispute with them on the precepts of our Lord. Through the profusion of Luther's writings, other God-fearing Catholic priests, such as William Tyndale, caught the revolutionary spirit. After failing to persuade Bishop Tunstall to authorize a translation of the scriptures into the native tongue, Tyndale began writing his own Christian literature abroad, which he smuggled into England.
1: As a fugitive, Tyndale undertook his English translation of Erasmus's Greek New Testament, which was to find its way to English shores in 1526. When it appeared in the realm, Tunstall denounced it as
2: a pestilent and pernicious poison which will infect the flock.
1: Feverishly, Tunstall began buying up and burning all the copies he could find, along with the souls caught with them. After eventually being tracked down in Belgium, Tyndale suffered the ultimate price for his countrymen. Yet the seeds sown by his blood would ensure living bread for all of God's children until the end of time. During this great revival of Bible knowledge, many other brave souls from among the clergy yielded to conviction and took their stand with the reformers. Yet the love of luxury and vice stifled the hierarchy in Rome.

0: anathemas and bulls were hurled across the Alps at Luther and the reformers. But these measures, effective in times past, were now as the shaking of a straw to a people from whose eyes the scales had fallen.
1: The medieval papacy awakened from its superstitious lethargy to see that in a third of a century, the Reformation had carried away two-thirds of Europe. Germany, England, the Scandinavian countries, Holland and Switzerland had become Protestant. France, Poland, Bavaria, Austria and Belgium were swinging that way.
0: Reeling from the punch and tottering on her very foundations, Rome realized that it was now an impossibility to keep the Bible from the people by force. New tactics had to be drawn up to neutralize its decimating power. Gathering together her craftiest cardinals and learned men, the papacy under Pope Clement VII took counsel amidst the crisis. Chief among the Pope's advisors was the wily English statesman Cardinal Thomas Wolsey. With expert subtlety, Wolsey conceived of the stratagem Rome was to pursue over the preceding centuries in her warfare against the Word of God.
2: Since printing cannot be put down, it is best to set up learning against learning, and by introducing all persons to dispute to suspend the laity between fear and controversy. This, at most, will make them attentive to their superiors and teachers.
0: Rome's agents would introduce a learning to contradict the learning of the scriptures. If the Bible could be shown to be untrustworthy, then the eyes of men could be redirected back to the learned doctors whose feigned words had for centuries made merchandise over their souls. With the battle plan drafted, Rome sought out learning to be used for her ends. During the first century AD, certain men crept in unawares to the thriving apostolic church, denying core truths of the gospel. These false teachers rewrote both the Gospels and letters of the apostles, infusing them with a mystical pagan philosophy. Known as Gnostics, they upheld a secret knowledge as the way of salvation. Most notable among them was Origen of Alexandria.
1: He taught that the soul existed from eternity, before it inhabited the body, and that after death, it migrated to a higher or a lower form of life, according to the deeds done in the body. And finally, all would return to the state of pure intelligence, only to begin again the same cycle as before. He believed that the devils would be saved, and that the stars and planets had souls, and were, like men, on trial to learn perfection. In fact, he turned the whole law and gospel into an allegory.
0: According to Gnostics, acquiring hidden gnosis or spiritual knowledge was the key to obtaining apotheosis, the spiritual evolution of a man to the level of a god. This sentiment is the basis of all pagan religions, that through the acquisition of secret knowledge and the performance of initiation rites, the soul journeys on towards godhood. Yet according to scripture, this is precisely the temptation which befell Eve when she stood before the forbidden tree. Satan said,
3: "For God doth know that in the day ye eat thereof, then your eyes shall be opened, and ye shall be as gods, knowing good and evil."
0: Wise to the plotting of the ancient foe, the Apostle Paul warned young Timothy of these Gnostic deceivers, whom, after the manner of the serpent, held up knowledge that opposed the word of God.
1: O Timothy, keep that which is committed to thy trust, avoiding profane and vain babblings and oppositions of science falsely so called.
0: As the centuries progressed, it was the triumph of these heresies over the churches that led to the falling away prophesied by Paul, the setting up of the man of sin, and the dark ages of papal oppression. As the apostate Church of Rome waxed in power, the Western Roman Empire weakened and fell prey to the Germanic tribes which they had failed to conquer in the preceding centuries. Yet these powerful tribes north of the Danube were not altogether heathen brutes. Before their migration, the Goths had been converted to the gospel, not by Rome, but by the missionary efforts of Ulfilas. The Gothic tribes were driven into the Roman Empire by the advancing Huns, and as their powerful battle axes hewed a path towards the city which had long terrified the world, they abstained from many of the barbarities which accompanied the invasion of Britain by the heathen Saxons. Known as Arians, the unshakable faith of the Ostrogoths, the Vandals, and the Heruli made them heretics to the apostate Church of Rome. But among the larger part of the barbarian tribes, Rome found useful material for her ends, as D'Aubigné explains.
3: The barbarians, who had invaded and settled in the West after being satiated with blood and plunder, lowered their reeking swords before the intellectual power that met them face to face. Recently converted to Christianity, ignorant of the spiritual character of the church, and feeling the want of a certain external pomp in religion, they prostrated themselves, half savage and half heathen as they were, at the feet of the high priest of Rome.
0: In an attempt to validate her apostasy before these new converts, the papacy commissioned Jerome to produce a Latin Bible that supported their Gnostic teachings. Jerome's work, known today as the Vulgate, was based upon the corrupted manuscripts of Origen of Alexandria. This corrupt translation was to be the only Bible Europe knew until the fall of Constantinople. During the 16th century, the reformers' circulation of pure Bibles in common languages pushed aside much of the rubbish that had for centuries covered the truth. Yet in response, the heirs of Gnosticism reached deeper into that heathen toolbox of specious learning for more rubbish to smother the rekindled faith of ages. A fresh supply of beguiling mysticism had recently arrived in the West, along with those pure Greek manuscripts that had made their way into the hands of Erasmus. Gnostic learning was also born by the hands of Byzantine scholars who had fled the advancing Turks.
3: An enormous trove of Gnostic learning had been brought from the eastern Mediterranean by agents of Clement VII's great-grandfather, Cosimo de' Medici. These celebrated mystical, scientific, and philosophical scrolls and manuscripts flattered humanity. Cosimo had stored huge quantities of this pagan material in his library in Florence. The Medici Library, whose final architect was Michelangelo, welcomed scholars favored by the papacy. These scholars, not surprisingly, soon began emulating the papacy in focusing more upon humanity than upon the Old and New Testaments. So extensive was the Medici Library's philosophical influence that even scholars today consider it the cradle of Western civilization.
0: From the spring of these mystical texts came the revered artworks, literature, and theatre of the Renaissance. It was through this material, at the bloom of the Reformation, that Rome sought to recapture the share of man's mind that might otherwise be directed towards the Bible. Perceiving the injurious effect this deluge of paganism was having on faith and morals, Martin Luther, in the year 1520, issued an appeal to the ruling classes of Germany, pleading with them that Scripture be the mainstay of all education.
4: I am much afraid that the universities will prove to be the great gates of hell, unless they diligently labor in explaining the Holy Scriptures and engraving them in the hearts of youth. I advise no one to place his child where the Scriptures do not reign paramount. Every institution in which men are not unceasingly occupied with the Word of God must become corrupt.
0: As the Counter-Reformation progressed over the centuries, the papacy's militia, the Jesuit order, would from these heathen oracles build a curriculum known as Ratio Studiorum, or Method of Study. As Tupper Saucy explains in his expose on the Jesuits.
3: During its four centuries of existence, the Jesuit educational theatrical enterprise has produced a proud, poised, and imaginative graduate. He or she is enlightened by the Medici Library's humanities, facile in worldly matters, moved by theatricality, and indifferent toward Holy Scripture. Producing Jesuitic graduates has become the aim of modern public education.
0: The Bible is the cornerstone of accurate history, true science and noble literature. As the psalmist declares, "The entrance of thy words giveth light, it giveth understanding unto the simple." The mind unfettered through the Holy Scriptures cannot be overcome by spiritual wickedness in high places. Therefore, the objective of Ratio Studiorum was the Bible's obscurity. Thus, in the early years of the Reformation, artists and writers, such as Jesuitic playwright William Shakespeare, vividly depicted the fleshly scenes of the base passions of humanity. Protestants flocked to gawk upon the refined scenes of envy, jealousy, murder, debauchery, and witchcraft. With minds engrossed and consciences made dull, the perverted moral tastes of these audiences lost their relish for the wholesome words of Jesus. The amazing success of the Jesuit curriculum, Ratio Studiorum, is once again detailed in Saucy's book, aptly titled Rulers of Evil.
1: America's understanding has been systematically bent to the will of the church militant, while the intellectual means for sensing the capture have been disconnected. Most of the content of modern media, whether television, radio, print, film, stage or web, is state-of-the-art Jesuit Ratio Studiorum. The Jesuit College is no longer just a chartered institution. It has become our entire social environment. The movies, the mall, the school, the home, the mind. Human experience has become a spiritual exercise managed by charismatic spiritual directors who know how to manipulate a democracy's emotions. Logic, perspective, national memory, and self-discipline are purged to the point that unbridled emotional responses, as economist Thomas Sowell put it, are all we have left.

0: Beyond the more base distractions from the gospel, by far the most formidable weapons drawn from heathenism took the guise of scientific theories.
1: Like other scholars of his era, Nicholas Copernicus was under the spell of Medici learning. The Polish astronomer and Catholic priest, according to Galileo, stumbled across the heliocentric theory as he immersed himself in heathen writings. His new fancy was shared with fellow clerics, and soon it began tickling the ears of those in Rome. In 1533, the Pope's personal secretary, Johann Albrecht Widmannstetter, outlined Copernicus's findings before Pope Clement VII and his cardinals. The Pope was impressed and gave his personal approval of the heliocentric theory.
0: The idea of a spherical earth was not new to the scholastics of the 16th century, owing to their love of Greek philosophers such as Plato, who held to a geocentric globe. However, the scholars had not yet dared to assert that the earth rotated around the sun, for they well knew the biblical position that the sun moved over a stationary earth. Yet the crisis called for bolder steps. After hearing the heliocentric theory in detail, the scholastics discerned that this sun-centered pagan cosmology stood in direct opposition to the earth-centered system that scripture describes. Recognizing the potential damage this new theory could inflict upon faith in the scriptures, one of the cardinals, of whom we may have little doubt was in the audience of the lecture given years earlier, appealed to the astronomer.
1: Cardinal Nicholas von Schönberg wrote a letter to Copernicus in 1536, urging him, "Communicate this discovery of yours to scholars." Copernicus would later publish this high-profile letter in his book On the Revolutions of the Heavenly Spheres.
0: Notwithstanding this invitation, Copernicus was reluctant to face the storm of controversy that would follow such an open attack on the scriptures, and he stalled in publishing his work

fags fucking with this nigga from the old school. 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It's rusted at the bottom, but they ain't stopping them niggas from standing on the sideline hollering at the top.

Everyone.

y'all didn't see me coming this way, did you? Timberland, Mac 10, Dub C, Ice Cube. Let me tell y'all something.

0: Hey, Hutch, I'm finna call a Mellow Mix right quick, man. Get you directions and shit to Naptown.
1: Midtown.
0: Shit, who was this?

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3: Midtown Music, how may I help you?
0: What's up, Mellow Mix, nigga?
4: Oh, what's up, nigga? 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
3: Hey, man, I thought

Well, check it out. This is how you do it. Right when you're leaving Bordeaux, coming off the bridge through Metro Center, you get on 65 North. You take 65 North all the way through, like,

0: us, just call the number, man. 925-7884. So what's up? You got the directions? Let me hear them right quick.
1: Nigga, what?
2: What?
1: I be down there, motherfucker, about 5 p.m., nigga.
0: Yo, Eddie. That nigga hung up on me, man. That's all right. LJ is on his way. Wait.